thanks again for listening to The Wire's Adventures in Sound and Music. This evening's show opened with Don Cherry with Dusunguni Fly Part 1 from the album Sunrise Live in Ypsilanti, Michigan, 1977. That will be out soon on We Want Sounds. That was followed by The Serial Fabulist by Brandon Seabrook from the album Utility Modern, out soon on Out of Your Head Records. After Brandon Seabrook was Glass Triangle. That's a trio of Zena Parkins on harp, Mette Rasmussen on alto sax, and Ryan Sawyer on drums. That was a track called Under from the album 3x1, out now on Relative Pitch. After Glass Triangle, there was Kukan Gendai with a track called All Standing, and that's from the album Bakke Wheel, out soon on Marionette. This is Agnes House.

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0: The violins of autumn squaring up with a boo-hoo-hoo.
1: Come see me tonight in these three drugs that is Pete, Georgie, and some interesting boy in the Avarok Milk Bar.
0: Making up to your own people, you dank wimp-kinter bastard, no good at this race.
1: Plus Misto, and you screaming without a body.
0: Keep milk on the bed, you know, eyes you up and makes you ready for a bit what?
1: Peeting this adolescent image in an alley and vidi him swim. Ninrow divided by four wakes up paralyzed from gray hair.

0: just four of us were dressed vampire rotten, pair of blacks fitting one very partial.
1: In the land, all right, well away, fed up, you understand?
0: Got to thinking it was Spanish bait name and body sputter the goodness out of Cello Vec.

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1: Early answer was me there, an iron pool in the mouth.
0: Dry milk bat come level on
1: silver
0: average.
1: Light pops. Count the pants. Left the shirt on my bed. The chalavet good as he used to be. Something like this. Martin, you can't even con your milk.
0: I got to track stuck.
1: We have the news before you.
0: I am starting the Ismaili push down the long lane.
1: Wasn't it going to be then, Fishmeister?
0: There was me, that is Alex, snapped the advantages and dim notice.
1: What to do with the years in show business and milk bar routine like this?
0: 20-1 and last fuck for Johnny.
1: White juice spurts pretty poly to toe check
0: while we count the pants.
1: Left a shirt on my bed, the cello that good as he used to be.
0: Burbling slavos like bread spinning notice.
1: Egg cracks rot all square.
0: What's it going to be then, mister? A compost heap?
1: You win jelly droops in irrigation ditch.
0: That was what we were painting. Again, as good.
1: Street boy pockets full of den like this crestin fossil orgasm in any valley invidia high.
0: Brothers, alien
1: backdoor Eve and carnivorous razor.
0: Ultraviolet Swedish business.
1: Remember, Crutch Travel Agency is on fire.
0: Old jelly authority is solar
1: systemized to buy something very, very ugly and like for nothing.

Strike me down. Twig coated in kitchen roll. Two rolls for about $3.99. It's not bad. It's not great. Strike me down. Four circles interlocked. So three of them interlocked. Not bad. White car. Green mechanic's car with a lovely unpersonalised number plate. A tiny bit of frost on the back window. Not bad. White car with a big bald geezer in it. Looking hard as nails. I need a shit. Not bad. Here comes another one. Taxi, taxi, strike me down. Go over my body on the zebra crossing. Pull all my flesh along the road. Drag the blood up the road. Not bad. Bit of dog shit on the floor. Not bad, not bad. Strike me down. A beautiful crushed up bag. Paper bag. Better than plastic, not bad. Strike me down. Dog ends falling out of the sky. I really need a shit. Right, proper poo-poo.

You're listening to The Wire's Adventures in Sound and Music, and the last six tracks in order of appearance were Agnes House with Act 3 from the album Eidolon, out soon via Line. That was followed by Chorus Anima by Jonathan Uliel Saldana, which is out soon on Horror Vector. That was followed by Anne Waldman, Thurston Moore, James Ilgenfritz, Anagram Ensemble, with Alien on Tracks from the album The Travel Agency is on Fire via Infrequent Seams. After that was A Large Sheet of Muscle with Gas Expands and Reformation Chat from the album Chinese Benefits via Drowned by Locals. After that, Slaler Moon with River Swirl from the album Crisis Makeup on Maple Death Records. Next up is Kepler with Selfplex from the album Outside Time on Sync.

This is The Wire's Adventures in Sound and Music, and what you're hearing right now is Venus in Libra by Hellhound from the album Here in the Valley, released by Constellation Tatsu, and that's going to play us out until the end of the show. Before I sign off, the last five tracks in order of appearance were Kepler with Selfplex from Outside Time, then Ghost Dubs with Almost a Structure from Oblique on Pressure Records. That was followed by Ziur with Hechizo Metamorpho from De Brujas y Fantasmas, original soundtrack for Kiani del Valle solo dance performance released by Kubo Raum Editions. After that, Manas with Destitution Le Monde from The Most Yielding Thing in the World Will Overcome the Most Rigid, out soon on American Dreams. And after that was Kralis with Indecipherable Divinities from the album Scour Order, courtesy of Profound Lore. Thanks again for tuning in to The Wire's Adventures in Sound and Music on Resonance 104.4 FM and Resonance Extra. 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
1: In the next hour, you will be listening to Sleeping Dogs Lie, an ambient music program by Miguel Santos. No words, the slow tempo could chill out dreamlike music, perfect for the small hours of the day before falling asleep.

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1: Early Electro Mix is a series to document the history of experimental electronic music from the 50s to the 80s. 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This is our 50th program titled, The Electric Constellation, Women Who Dreamt in Voltage. Dealing with eight women composers. Jackie de Oliveira. Beatriz Ferreira. Daria Semajian. Pauline Oliveros. 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Daphne Oram. Their works redefined what it meant to compose, to listen, to transform, to be. They taught us that electricity can feel, that structure can breathe. In every drone, every glitch, every shimmer of feedback, you can still hear them, the women who dreamt in voltage. Enjoy.

Voi pra si da Maria sei perdeu. 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

Beatnik Express. Well, they're fantastic. Art Terry, who does the Is Black Music show, he's doing some work in the studio just here. And I opened the door and I said, this band's great. Hard act to follow. Yep, this is a late lunch without to lunch, a solo effort this week. Peter Baxter, my drummer, is indisposed. Oh well, let's do the theme tune, eh?

0: well, that's done that. Now, I have some recordings from the Betsy Trotwood, as usual. Managed to convene a band I really liked. And this is Harry from Greece. His Greek name is Hariton. Kalalatsios on electric guitar. Nick Lubran on acoustic guitar. Dogstar on synths. Ruben Stylitz on vocals. And Out to Lunch on acoustic guitar. And this one's called For Anna. It's for Anna Vershkova of Band from Earth, the Ultra Punks.
1: Really?
2: It's crazy because I was in Italy for a while.
1: You just told me, yeah, man. Yeah, man.
3: Yeah, Anna was in Bologna, wasn't she? She's coming back today.
2: Have you met Anna?
3: You have met Anna. Anna Vershkova, Ultra Punk.
1: Oh, I've heard of Ultra Punk.

0: Do you remember when the police came out and Peter was goofing around?
1: Lisa.
0: Eloise came out once. Peter was dancing and they can hear it.
1: Oh dear.
0: So I was telling
1: Ruben. Oh dear.
2: AMM All Stars at their Betsy Trotwood Friday lunchtime residency with Out to Lunch. I'm going to restrain Ruben from dancing because it could be heard in the pub below. So you heard Ian Dogstar Morrison on synth, Hariton Karalatsios on electric guitar and foot stomps. Or maybe, no, that was Ruben dancing, wasn't it? And Nick Lubran on acoustic guitar. And Out to Lunch, also on acoustic guitar. And that was called For Anna and was recorded on the 18th of September. Now, I've got a Frank Zappa track next. This is Advanced Romance, recorded live in Osaka on the 3rd of February 1976. This concert's always been a favourite of mine. I got a tape of it when I was swapping tapes back in the early 80s. And it was so well recorded because, obviously, being in Japan, small tape recorders, quality tape recorders, were available earlier there than here. So this is Advanced Romance with Napoleon Murphy Brock on vocals, Andre Lewis on keyboards, Roy Estrada on bass, and Terry Bozio at the drums, and Frank is playing guitar.

Advance Romance, the Frank Zappa band live in Osaka in 1976 with Napoleon Murphy Brock on vocals, Andre Lewis on keyboards, Roy Estrada on bass, Terry Bozzi on drums and Frank Zappa on that incredibly filthy sounding electric guitar. I've got a different iteration of MM All Stars for you now. This was recorded just last Friday and Hariton Karalatsios came back and he's playing the ney, which is a Persian wind instrument, going back 4,000 years. Out to Lunch is on acoustic guitar, and Peter Baxter's on marimba.

0: tight and bright like linen breeches by AMM All Stars. And here's another one from them. This, we're going back a week to still, we've got Hariton Karalatsios on, he's playing electric guitar, and also the Mantura, which is a pipe, part of the Greek bagpipes. And Ruben Stylitz on vocals and whistling. Out to Lunch on acoustic guitar and vocals, and Nick Lubran on acoustic guitar, and it's called Don't Make It a Thing.
1: Don't talk about it.
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1: Don't make it a thing.
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Sen de büzük.

Don't Make It a Thing. That was MM All Stars featuring Harrison Karalatsios on guitar, and Mantura, Ruben Steinitz on vocals, Out to Lunch, and Nick Lubran on acoustic guitars. And now, an in-studio event. Let's see what's going to happen with this. It's called Opportunity Knocks for Lunch.

0: opportunity knocks for lunch. We're nearing the end of Late Lunch Without to Lunch, but I've got another one from the Betsy. This one's called Desirous Echoes.
1: Bit echoey.
2: Maybe that's desire.
1: Desirous echo.

0: Desirous Echoes with the wonderful voice of Ruben Stylitz. And that's all we've got time for on this edition of Late Lunch Without a Lunch. My name's Ben Watson. Thanks very much for listening. And goodbye.
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0: 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And as you can hear, I'm not William English, I'm Dan Wilson. And today's show is actually produced by and the brainchild of Samuel Robinson, a.k.a. Kalu. And Sam is here. Hello, Sam.
1: Hello, Dan. Nice to be with you.
0: No, it's nice of you to contribute this interesting intervention into William English's Wavelength. William's not here, and he's given you carte blanche to
1: Is it blanche? Blanche sounds like a really anglicised version of the word, but maybe it's right. Yeah, you're probably check. Right. Maybe it is the right one. But because you have maybe a perception that it must be wrong because.
0: My pronunciation is never quite on point, but
1: it's better than Americans say niche for niche, and I'm sure
0: that's irritating.
1: But at the same time, at some point, right, it becomes the word. So does it matter about the origins if you know it means the same thing and you're saying niche? I guess it doesn't really. But the problem is, could care less really is a problem, because when you say you could care less, that is fundamentally the opposite of what you're trying to say.
0: Really weird one, and I think it doesn't matter how much you say that will always be a weird meaning that doesn't quite make sense. Anyway, we hope our meanings do make sense today. Sam, explain a bit about this project, because I know that the reason I'm here as a kind of interviewer, I suppose, to probe your processes into this, is because in October 2021 we did a show together. In fact, it was one of the earliest shows to be produced in a new resonance space or temporary resonance space that was on Borough Road, and we were talking about chain composition. And chain composition is almost like in literature it's called exquisite corpse, and it's where you take the ending of one person's contribution and elaborate on that a bit and add things and develop it. And then someone else takes the chain, and so on and so on. And you end up with a kind of piece that's a composite of all different people's thought processes and compositional ideas and energies. And it's quite an interesting idea. We discussed it in passing in October 2021. And now you've actually completed an experiment, haven't you, here?
1: Yeah, it's exactly, Dan. That's kind of the area that I started to get more interested in, very much like seeing the process. So part of my interest is in the enjoyment of creating and the satisfaction and collaboration there. But what I then became a bit more interested in is being able to see the inner workings of production and being able to embrace those as of being of equal value to the final, I don't want to say product, it always sounds so commercial, the final piece. So that's an interesting aspect to me. And it became more interesting when a friend, Emily, who was part of this chain composition, sent me a few voice messages on WhatsApp. Doesn't matter the platform, other platforms. This isn't the BBC, is it? But we can say other social media networks.
0: You can say WhatsApp. I mean, in fact, the technologies that we use are part of the process as well. So
1: I know, I'm just being silly.
0: And also, in the future, if this is ever repeated, I mean, at the moment it's 2023. It's January 2023, I should say. And in the future, it's quite quaint to hear of the technologies that we're using when WhatsApp is superseded by whatever's being used in years to come.
1: Emily sends me like a treasure trove of creative ideas flow my way from Emily's mind and creative ability. But in this instance, I think it was around last year, September 22, and Emily sent three pieces in quick succession, and they were each building upon each other, but the iteration didn't exclude the kind of verbal workings out and what in inverted commas not mistakes but the finding the way that they wanted to proceed with this. So there's three pieces, and when you're recording something, so a lot of the time you're like, if you've got a mic on, you're like, oh, let me just start this, and you think take those parts out in the next iteration because that's not necessarily part of the composition. But in terms of this, each, what would you call them, those
0: each iteration, really. Yeah, each layer.
1: Each layer maintained the parts that one wouldn't necessarily traditionally consider a part of the composition. It's like,
0: so it's like all the fiddly thought processes and
1: exactly.
0: All the kind of offhand remarks and things are all in the mix as well.
1: Yeah. And that prompted me to think about, like, really, again, more demystifying the production process, but also taking pleasure in hearing how an artist or how anyone being creative gets to that point. Like, there is a genuine satisfaction for me in that. So I thought maybe we could play those three messages to give you a proper sense of what ultimately inspired this program. Should we play that now?
0: Yeah, let's hear it. Yeah.
2: All right, we try this. And then I must get ready to get on with my day, right?

0: Well, I don't know the end of that. Let's see. Conflicting, jarring memories. That was even worse. Didn't like that end, but whatever. Right, now I have to do it again, and then I have to find the notes, and then I have to start the voice note. Okay.
1: Alright, so we try this. And then I must get ready to get on with my day. Right.

0: That was even worse.
1: Yeah, that was even worse.
0: Didn't like that end, but
1: well. Oh, well. I'm trying to add a third harmony, it's possible.
0: Alright, let's try this.
1: Yeah, I'm gonna be late.

0: Oh my god, I will.
1: Confronting your inner memories.
0: Oh dear. Yes,
1: oh dear. Conflicting your inner memories.
0: Oh well.
2: That was quite intimate, wasn't it? That was quite an intimate... all the little blah, blah, blah that she did as well, which is very anti-production almost. It's like you hear the cracks in the production and the actual... You hear more than a production. I mean, this is a interesting process because I often think that some of the most interesting recordings would be to hear the... Like, imagine if the Italian futurists were playing in London in 1914. What you really want is the audience and the backstage rehearsal banter. You want to hear how it was received between, you know, like the osmosis between the kind of music hall establishment and the... You want to hear the background, basically. Andy Warhol's factory. You'd like to hear all the, you know, it's more interesting to hear all the kind of conversations rather than the artworks that were produced, which are quite banal in a way.
3: What does osmosis mean?
2: The osmosis between two different...
3: What does it mean, osmosis?
2: Did I say that?
3: Yep.
2: I can't even remember what context I used it in now.
3: This questioning is part of what I'm interested in. Like I could ask this question off air, but I'm interested to hear.
2: Oh yeah, normally this would be edited out.
3: This would be edited out, but this is not going to be edited out. But now I'm curious whether you can define the word osmosis.
2: Yeah, osmosis. Well, I think it has chemical origins. Between it's when there's a permeation of something between two separate vessels. So it's like when osmosis of ideas, it's a transfer of ideas between two different people, two different scenes, genres even. You know, osmosis is a kind of permeation of culture between things. That's how I use it anyway. Yeah.
3: Yeah. So, I mean, again, these are recordings that I think Emily was probably doing on the computer, what I got was just the phone next to the computer recording both. Well, I'm not sure, actually. Maybe
2: they're not even EQ'd, are they? They're very raw.
3: No, I imagine it's recording into a DAW and then playing it back and then playing on top of that. A digital audio workstation.
2: Oh, I see. Sorry. Yeah.
3: She also could have incorporated like a DAW and played through a DAW for some kind of... that sounds like something you would do, I think, to use a DAW to like see what...
2: Yeah, I love objects and recording through objects.
3: Would it be more useful to have a hollow DAW than a solid DAW?
2: Yeah, a hollow DAW would be like a filter. It would have its own resonant frequency. Yeah. That would be quite interesting. Yeah.
3: So the magic is that I find that the, oh no, I need to do this, actually, that didn't work, or here we go, and that being in the second iteration, in the third, and it builds, and it's kind of like this orchestral kind of inner workings that really create like sonic intrigue. If the piece were just straightforward, I would say, oh, it's beautiful, you sing very well, you'll be playing well, you can write a good tune. But this, for me, adds to the interest in it.
2: Yeah. Okay, so this is almost like Emily was doing her own chain composition with herself there, and your chain composition process incorporates other people, a circle of acquaintances or collaborators that you've assembled.
3: Well, we talked about vertical and horizontal composition last time we spoke, and like if you think about what Emily's doing here, this is a vertical composition, right? Just building layers on top of each other,
2: stacking up, multi-tracking.
3: But maintaining all elements of the first, so not refining it. And I was really curious in trying to replicate that, and Emily mentioned, oh, we should do a show for resonance, and so I got really keen as I do, and thought, well, let's try and do it with multiple sound artists and create that. But what I wanted to do was try to really encourage the contributors to be fast and raw with the compositions. So spontaneous and as I say, to keep in kind of all these in workings.
2: And presumably, though, in this case, there was a more horizontal approach, like stringing together the beads of the composition rather than stacking them up over and over again on top of each other.
3: Yeah, ultimately, that's how it became more of a horizontal composition. I think what I learn about trying to facilitate a kind of collective composition is that while I want to leave a lot of room for things, one needs to be, and maybe this is something we can talk about a bit more after we listen to it, but quite prescriptive to a degree in order to kind of realize the creative idea, and also be quite disciplined and with what you provide as the initial material to work off. So yeah, I thought we would build on top, I thought, okay, let's start this off and I'll create something really quick and relatively like minimal as a source material for the next person to build.
2: It's like
3: to build
2: the seed idea that you've started with, then what comes from that is based on that first generation.
3: But ultimately, I think maybe because it was a bit busy and because I wasn't able necessarily to translate what Emily did into a brief for others, including myself, it became more of a horizontal composition akin to a kind of exquisite corpse, like we struck.
2: Well, let's hear it. I mean, I'm interested to see now how you've managed to string these all together, because I've done one contribution. I know that I've
3: heard. You have. So I started, I made a short piece in the library very quickly. Let's produce something very instinctive. And then passed it to you, and the brief was, take what you want from it, incorporate some aspects of this composition into your own composition. Maybe you can say, Dan, how did you interpret what I asked you to do?
2: Yeah, so I think I was the second contributor, wasn't I?
3: You were.
2: So you were the first, and then I heard what you'd done, and I did a bit of both horizontal and vertical stacking, so there's a bit of multi-tracking there, but also running your sounds through spring reverb boxes and things. Yeah, so and then I was interested to know how the next person would then interpret my thing and what they'd remove and what they'd keep and what would happen there. So yeah, let's hear it.
3: So yeah, before we play it, I took these pieces, took the individual pieces once I'd get them back from the person that produced it. Then once I had them all, I assembled them together. So they kind of are slightly weaved and they weave together relatively cohesively, because there's DNA from each in a way in the preceding piece.
2: Yeah, that's a nice way of putting it. The thread of DNA that goes through all the chains.
3: Yeah, so 1, 2, 3, 4, 5, 6, 7, 8 pieces altogether in this.
2: Organic term as well.
3: Yeah. All right, so should we play it?
2: Yeah, let's hear it. Yeah, go.
0: To see a physician on Monday. The court ordered them to be checked out by a physician right away. He was taken from the jail to Kaiser Permanente. It was recommended that he require treatment for many weeks for the loss of his equilibrium.

see a physician on Monday.

guys, see you tonight.

0: Every day, Elagabalus climbs up to the temple. He puts on the solar tiara surmounted by a ram's horn. He appears borne down by amulets, gleaming gemstones, precious enamels. All this ablaze like a brazier. It is beautiful. Its beauty fit the baffled barbarous hearts who have never seen a king on fire. A statue of human flesh that shoots forth flame without being consumed.
1: Fox called out to the forest, to the trees and the leaves, to the beetles and the rabbits, to the tangle of thorns and the life he had left behind. Where did Star go? He stayed still, listening to the noises of the forest, watching the leaves settle on the ground. When the leaves had settled, he said, "Look up, beyond your ears."

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His heart was full of happiness. He knew that somewhere out there was a star that was once his. And beneath the blazing sky of stars, Fox made his way through the forest.

0: We're going to the dentist. We're going to the dentist.
1: We gotta go to the dentist today, bud.
2: Why? No, I didn't want to
1: get... Every 6 months, you get to get your teeth cleaned.
2: No.

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Well, we'll have to check that out, okay? I haven't talked to a person. I'm just going to ask you to sit on. I'm going to take a look right inside your mouth.

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It is such an open sound that your dentist will ask you to make it in order to see inside your mouth. Altogether then, open wide, ah.

So I do see a couple of items there that I'm going to have to remove, okay? Yeah, I'm not too sure what you were doing. I'm first going to apply a cleansing spray. I know I'm

0: So, I have a secret, and
1: yeah, I've never told anyone before. Yeah, so I do have, not so much of a secret per se, but I kind of wouldn't
0: when I was younger,
1: want people knowing about it, so I guess, yeah, it's kind of private.
0: I would
1: so in that sense, try it's a secret,
0: to
1: yeah.
0: do my best to say it.
2: My secret. I don't know if I really want to say it. I guess it started when
1: I was

0: It was a very hard ending there for quite an ambient beginning. It's like a bit techno-y almost there.
1: Yes. I mean, while the piece that was produced ultimately wasn't so in line with what I was going for, I think there's...
0: Well, in what way? What I mean, I noticed there were some very harsh points where it seemed like all the previous material had just been abandoned. And it's almost like someone had done a completely new piece. There were quite sharp breaks at some points.
1: I think I can hear in each contribution some trace elements of the previous piece. And it's interesting because the previous pieces, as it goes along, there's trace elements of all the previous pieces in a sense, because they're all being influenced
0: like
1: by the preceding piece.
0: Like a psychic continuum between all the pieces, holding them together. Even when the bits have been quite severely treated or just abandoned, you can still say it's triggered by the previous iteration. So there's always a thread that holds them all together there.
1: An interesting thing might have been, if I were to do this type of piece again, there would be

0: show a few times, and he's kind of, you can hear all the handling noise, and he's put a phone speaker in his mouth, I think, and filtered the previous contribution through an acoustic process.
1: But those are very deliberate creative choices, aren't they? Although, as I was thinking, maybe for Emily, I mean, I think Emily's conscious enough that she recognises that there's the verbal processing in part two and part three as well. But then again, I'm not sure how much that is a creative decision and how much it's just, oh, I just didn't get around to deleting that because it's not that important. Or Emily appreciates the sonic intrigue.
0: I mean, some people would be a bit shy about including all the verbal talking to yourself aspects of it, like the humming and pom pom pom pom pom pom pom, all the kind of ticks and
1: might be interesting to create kind of verbal symposium, like next time there is, it's just your voice that you can use.
0: There's a adaptation of M.R. James's Whistle and I'll Come to You from the 1960s by Jonathan Miller, and the actor Michael Horden, who plays the eccentric professor, has a lot of verbal tics throughout the film. In fact, most of the dialogue is him going pom pom pom, aha, inscriptions and things like that. So it's interesting that kind of dialogue can, it's an effective film, very effective film, it's quite well regarded, and it's interesting that kind of dialogue can itself carry a film, things that you'd normally throw away and think of kind of as a inconsequential muttering. So I know that you've got another piece included on this, which is the explanations from each contributor. But before we play that, is there anything else you'd like to add about the show, about the process?
1: No, I think we've covered it. What I was interested in as well was understanding the process that people went through when producing this. So how did they approach the task of creating their contribution, and what was their process? So I asked each person to record a short voice note detailing that, and have weaved it in with a short segment of their composition, which we can hear now.
0: That's quite a nice appendix for the piece.
1: I agree.
0: Okay, let's hear that then.

0: Hello, Sam. I hope you're doing well. You had a kind of Tannoy news announcement thing, which I found really interesting. I've taken a little snippets of that Tannoy announcement. And then I quite like the ambient pads that you had going as well. So I set arbitrary loop points on those and played them an octave apart. And when you do that to a sound, it creates, or it reveals rather, little patterns and rhythmic flourishes, which can be quite enjoyable. So that was the main part of that. Oh, and it's run through some acoustic chambers and springs as well to give it a more lively acoustical type sound. At the same time, I was keen not to overload it too much, aware that there will be more contributors, more iterations of the piece. Yeah, that's my contribution.
1: The main objective that I had when I started working on this piece was to add some texture in the form of sound recordings that I've made over the years from various locations, to add a bit of humanity, perhaps, to the recordings. It was in two kind of semi-distinct sections, the recording, as it came to me. They each had what felt like distinct personalities to me, so I tried to match up a little bit the recordings I used with the personality of the sections.
2: Every day, Elagabalus climbs up to the temple.
1: And then he puts on the added a little section on at the end myself. The music is something that I've had in my collection for a little while, and I like the change, the sudden change in atmosphere that it brings.

0: the kind of denouement to a fairly simple three-part structure.
1: So I started the process by listening to the piece before, sitting with it for a bit after the initial listen through, and then going back and listening to it again and taking notes about like the images and the ideas and the thoughts that were arising. And then from those ideas and images and thoughts, I created a structure, kind of a flow of like what journey I wanted the listener to go on. And then I went to a backyard store and just started playing with wind chimes. And it was rainy outside, so it was extra fun and cozy. And I also downloaded one of the apps on the phones that you can get that are like synthesizer music creators, and created some music for underscoring. And I knew that I wanted to use some sort of text about stars.
2: Fox could not believe there were so many stars.
1: And initially there was another piece of text from The Little Prince, but I ultimately went with The Fox and the Star because that just felt more in flow with what was being created and what was emerging. After that, I just kind of spliced it all together and played around for a bit in Audacity, and it became a thing.
3: We gotta go to the dentist today, bud.
4: Why? No, I just don't want to
3: get it. Every 6 months, you gotta get your teeth cleaned.
4: No.
5: So my idea was to take the audio that I received out of its own world and have it feature as a piece of recorded audio within a completely different sound work. My interpretation also features about four pieces of found media, all to do with going to the dentist. And I developed an idea about having swallowed a device that was playing the sound I perceived and having to get it removed.
6: I went through the sample, selected elements from the sample that I thought were appropriate to use, made either looping, warp MIDI instruments for them, drum kits, or one-shot MIDI sample triggers. Then I just looped that up and doubled it as I added sections. And I would demo sections and take sections away as appropriate. Then after doing all that, I found out the key of that overall progression, added some strings, one that was arpeggiated kind of funnily. Well, actually no, it was a MIDI delay in some kind of configuration.
7: Secret, and
8: yeah,
7: I've
8: so
7: never told
8: I do
7: anyone
8: have
7: before,
8: not so much of a secret per se, but
9: do you want to be in this voice note with me? It's for my friend for a chain piece.
10: I'm just quickly gonna so I'm really late, it depends.
9: Okay,
10: but I'd love to usually. I'm really,
9: what are you looking
10: I'm just
9: for?
10: Really quickly, where's that £20 note?
9: I put it, oh fuck. Where did I put it? I put it somewhere. I didn't put it. Well, I'll run and get you my own 20.
10: Why did you say it was in here?
9: It was, and then I put it somewhere where I thought was more sensible. And then, actually, I don't think.
7: Is that okay?

0: So I did my mix while I was visiting London for a few days. I normally live in Berlin. And I got the track from Sam. And I was hanging out at a library for a couple hours and made like the initial beat. And then the next day I had like an hour before going to the airport, and I sat down and I set a timer and I was just like, let's pump this out. So it was fun.
1: Wow, that was amazing, wasn't it?
2: Wow, rock, rocking.
3: So,
1: I enjoyed that.
3: Yeah,
1: I especially enjoyed Emily's contribution. I asked for the contribution, I got this, and then I realized this is just better than an actual...
3: So it was Emily really that sparked on the idea of this?
1: Emily was the spark for this idea. Emily was the instigator of doing another show. I'm not sure again how...
3: a future show on Wavelength?
1: Well, this show, this program.
3: Oh, I see. Okay. Oh, interesting. Thanks to Emily then.
1: Yeah, thanks,
3: Emily. Does she have a stage name, or does she have any a website, Instagram, or SoundCloud, Mixcloud, Bandcamp?
1: All the above, probably. And under Total Legend is the hashtag, at Total Legend.
3: Yeah, but
1: that's not true. I don't know who has that handle. Don't seek that out.
3: It's probably some awful entrepreneur who's trying to...
1: No, I don't know what Emily's social media handles are.
3: Oh, well, that's a bit obscure.
1: Why?
3: It means nobody, if anyone's interested that's listening to this, they can't find any information out about all the contributors or the instigator even.
1: No.
3: Maybe that's the way it should be, an experience.
1: Yes.
3: No, further prying.
1: That was how it used to be, didn't it? In the pre-internet days, you'd have to do...
3: I'd hear things on the radio.
1: You'd do some
3: work,
1: wouldn't
3: you?
1: You'd write to Sam at Resonance, at wherever Resonance's address is now, and hope that
3: I heard something between. I heard something between 11 o'clock and 2 p.m. It sounded like it was a marching band.
1: Exactly.
3: Mariachi style. I was wondering if you could give me a lead on that. Yeah, I remember those days. I'm old enough to remember those days. Actually, can we cut all this?
1: No, we're actually keeping that a solemn note in. Right, okay. So contributors in that piece were, I started it. Dan, you were next. Then the third piece was Laurie. Fourth was Key. The fifth was Milo. Sixth was Harney. Seventh was Emily. And finished with the last piece by Ben. So thank you to all the contributors. Dan, thank you so much for having me. It's been like a pleasure to...
3: Well, it's William who really wanted to, hand the helm of Wavelength to you to explore this idea that you so tantalizingly hinted at in October 2021.
1: Yeah. But William, thank you, if you're listening, for the space to create and broadcast.
3: Thanks, William. And tune in next week when there'll be more eclectic emissions on William English's Wavelength.
1: It's hard to detach the word emissions, I think, from pollution. Is there another word?
3: Oh, God.
1: Might just be me. Like, what do you
3: effusions.
1: Think?
3: Effusions.
1: When you hear emissions,
3: effusions.
1: Do you think pollution?
3: Effusions. Let's say effusions.
1: Okay, I don't know what that means, but...
3: Because effusions is more like effusive. There's something happy going on. There's something communicative going on.
1: Okay.
3: Are you going to leave all this in as well?
1: Yep. It's in line with the show.
3: It's in the philosophy of
1: the
3: show.
1: It's in the philosophy of the show, exactly.
3: Yeah, the fingerprints.
1: Fingerprints.
3: You know the early Wallace and Gromits, when you could see the fingerprints on the puppets?
1: No, I didn't know that.
3: Yeah, the really early Wallace, the early Aardman animations, where sometimes you'd see all this kind of momentary fingerprints on the plasticine.
1: The TV, the fidelity of the TV, the definition, of the TV was not good enough that I would imagine that you'd be able to see.
3: Days, on terrestrial TV in those days, I suppose it was all a bit blurred anyway, and masked, but yeah.
1: I was just watching some stuff about old games consoles, and they were talking about like how they would advertise it as almost VHS quality, and it's like such funny marketing.
3: Yeah. Well, now that's come back again. I mean, now people want the VHS quality, the vaporwave. It's time to just fade this out.
1: Just fade out our talking.
3: Without any final cut. It's just no good. We've said bye already. We said bye about a minute ago now, so just fade this out.
1: Thank you for listening, anyone out there. And I'd say if you're interested in more of my work, you can find it at kalou.co.uk, which is kalou.co.uk.
3: And be sure to purchase a copy of The Sculpture Garden, which was featured on a very old Wavelength just before the pandemic, I think, 2020, one of your cassette pieces, which I contributed to.
1: You did. You did.
3: And which William played.
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6: Dun, dun, dun, dun. Hello and welcome. Hello. What's going on here, I wonder? Hello. 1, 2, 1, 2. Let's just go with this. What's going on?

0: Hello.
1: Sorry about that,
0: But you are in fact with me, Sophie Darling, on Electric Dish. There's always one new button to learn. It's very echoey in here. Can you hear the squeaky chair? Anyway, welcome to the Electric Dish with me, Sophie Darling, on Resonance 104.4 FM. I'm going to talk to you a little bit about the Sulu music of West Africa soon, but we're just going to play a couple of tunes to start as... excuse me, I've got a little bit of a cold today, so that's why I sound a little bit coldy. I don't know, I sound pretty, I had a mixture, a homemade mixture that I made of ginger and salt and honey, like pink and Himalayan salt, and make some react some way in to each other, which I had this morning, and hell, I can still taste it. Not sure what makes me feel better. Anyway, I'm gonna play a little song that we all know. Or am I?

Yeah, so that was Where Is the Love by the Black Eyed Peas. It's a bit of a random one to start the electric dish on. As you know, we normally do global music, but for the second week in a row, I've taken the wrong laptop and one was broken. So I was running around the studio trying to find all the wires, etc. And I had a bit of a last minute put the song on. So anyway, welcome to the electric dish. My name's DJ Soph Darling. And I'll be with you till 4:30. So I'm going to play a song now by Aaron Rowe. This is just so that we continue every week to play a song by one of the bands that left the Ed Sheeran tour as a way of solidarity, which now sort of played out for him, hasn't it, in not the best way. So we're giving it up this week to Aaron Rowe, who I think is another Irish support act that pulled out of the Ed Sheeran's tour when he said that Macklemore couldn't play with him anymore after saying his support for Palestine. So in support of Macklemore and the bands, we are just going to play them. Last week we played the Irish trad band Bowen. And today we're going to play Aaron Rowe. And this is Hey Ma.

0: Wow, that was really nice, wasn't it? I'm sure it would have been really nice to see Aaron Rowe on that tour, but I guess instead he's going to have to go on his own tour. And we'll all support that. So, yeah, that was Haymar. What else are we going to play today? So I'm going to introduce to you, I'm not going to do an in-depth look because the laptop's not there, which has all my research on it, but I'm going to give you an introduction to Wasuli music. I don't think I'll start just yet. I'm just going to play you another couple of songs I've been listening to this week. And then around midway, we will switch over to the educational but fun side of this podcast. No, Wasuli music is really, really lovely. And you might even recognise a little bit of it. It's not one of the most... I'd say... Do you know what? Hold up, Soph. I'm getting ahead of myself. That's that garlic I had this morning for you. Let's just play the next song. So that's Leftovers by Dennis Lloyd. You know, actually, funny enough, the first song I played, I used to play my band. And I used to do this one too. I've got my own music in my head. Obviously, they're not covers. This one I still do. It's quite nice.
1: Take away my eyes, take away my ears, take it all away from me. Take away my arms, take away my knees, you can blame it all on me. Take away my heart, take away my soul, take it all away from me. Take away my dreams, take away my goals, you can blame it all on me. I'm a mess and I will always be. Do you wanna stick around?

I'm a mess and I will always be. Do you wanna stick around and see me drown? Fuck, I'm about to lose it all. I'm a drunk and I will always be begging, baby.

Yeah. What a beautiful song. That's by Dennis Lloyd. Yes, and you can catch that if you ever catch me playing live, which never really happens. So I'm going to start talking to you about Wasulu music. Now, Wasulu is spelled different to Wasulu. So there's a place, a location in Africa, in West Africa, sort of taken, it spans over Mali, the Ivory Coast, and Guinea. And it was Wasulu would have been the culture. It's a cultural and historical area of people. And so they used to. Sorry, I knew that was coming. So Wasulu that I'm going to talk about is not only, it's not the cultural region or the historical area in West Africa, but it's also it's a style of music that derived from hunting music. So the local men would go out hunting with their bows and their sort of spears, and they'd make sounds in these songs as they were going along. And that's where, this is coming back from ancient times and their traditional musics. And it would also combine when they came back to the rhythms of the village where the females would sing, etc. And this developed into more than just a hunting music. And it was very much cultural, it's part of everyday life. So only certain people could partake in the taking of music. This is something that we see all over West Africa, or all over Africa, and lots of other places, where people are born into hereditary positions within their family, such as like a blacksmith. You could liken it to a blacksmith. I was going to say plumber, plumber then, but I don't think we had hereditary plumbers. But maybe if, you know, you were born into a blacksmith family, then you'd become a blacksmith. Similarly, in Africa and lots of other traditions, you would be born into the roles of, I'm trying to think of other roles. Maybe you could be born into the role of like weapon maker or hunter or a doctor. And you would be put into the role, or born into the role, sorry, of musician or more. And the role of a musician wasn't just to be singing, but the music acted as oral history. So they would write songs about their lives, about fantastic things that happened. Sorry about that background traffic there. Things that happened, or great warriors, great fights, I guess, or things that happened in their traditions that they wanted to remember, they'd turn into a music, into a song, that griot, that's what you'd be called, by the way. So the singer is a griot, that's G-R-I-O-T, for anyone wondering, or jelly griot. Jelly griot is sort of an African way of saying it. So if you're a griot, it was your job to learn these songs and then pass them on, so that the history of your people wasn't forgotten. So this was very much traditionally a male dominated thing, like as in not just roughly, it was only males could be griots. Even to this day, we've only got one or two female, and they sort of very much are contested by the culture and the tradition, but they are there. So then we've gone back to Wasulu now. So this young woman comes along and she decides that she's going to sing. She has this absolutely amazing voice, this voice that carries so far. And she starts singing. And at first she's told, hell no, you cannot sing. It's not your job. It's not your role. It's not the role of women. Go back and do something else. However, she doesn't. She continues and she gets a little band together. Now, Wasulu music features a small instrument called a kamalungoni, which sort of, it's a lute. So a lute is anything that has strings that go from one end to the other, like a guitar, shall we say, would be a easiest understanding of a lute. And this one sort of looks the same, but it's probably made out of a cow skin and has one or two strings, and it's sort of kind of droney. And then you've got a kirayan,
or Carignan, sorry, which is a sort of metal scraper, and then the djembe drums. And now Mali music, which has is mostly the griots, with Sulu music started to take, with Sulu's separate from griot music because it changed, because females such as Umu Sangare came through. And so Umu Sangare started gaining popularity, through her songs and defying this, and it was difficult. However, it became more and more popular, and they got their own names separate from the griots, sort of, and they were called Konos, which means songbirds. So we suddenly got the songbirds of Wasulu, and they're singing songs about their histories, which do differ a little bit from the male-dominated spheres, as you can imagine. So instead of just singing songs about famous warriors, they sang songs about social rights and equality and fertility and women's rights, which brings me to the iconic Umu Sangare. So when she first made her album, one of her first songs that she made, sorry, I'm just going to get it up now so I can play it, was Nuts. It's called, I'm just going to get, I want to get it exactly right, sorry. I don't know why I didn't look this up before. I shouldn't rely on my brain, is what I've learned. So Nuts and Bolts. So she, her first album was called like Four Nuts and Six Bolts or something, which was the exact amount you could buy a wife for in at the time. So obviously that was incredibly incredibly political. Yeah, incredibly political, and yet a lot of people didn't quite latch onto it. So I'm going to start with something from her first album, which came out in 1991, and it was called Musulu. So we've got Musulu, from the songbird of Musulu, Umu Sangare. And this is from 1991, and I'm going to play you. Let's play Darabi Nene. So here we go. This is your first Musulu song, guys. I hope you enjoy it.

Okay, so that was wonderful, wasn't it? Such a beautiful introduction, so I'm just going to tell you a little bit more. Sorry. Okay, so that was that was Darabi Nene from the album Sulu. That was very much her first signature track that she came out with, and it translates to the shivers of love. And that's what started to sort of revolutionise music coming out of Mali, which previously was very only men, pretty much. I believe that she was one of the first, except my memory goes to... Well, that's in the north. In the south, you had Siti Binti Saad with Tarab music. But we'll do a show on her later. There's about five women that started all of the female places of music in Africa. And in the west, it was Umu Sangari. And so, yes, that was the Shivers of Love. I think it's quite telling that it's not like she started off soft, but the first breakthrough album or the first breakthrough song wasn't completely in your face or obviously about women's rights. Like, you could just consider it as a love song. However, if you listen to it, you really understood it was more about discussing the female sensual pleasure and the romantic chaos over arranged marriages. So she came out with this, and people fell in love with her song, her voice. It's like her voice carried across. Everything's so powerful. She's a very, what's the word? She made a huge impression in any room. She's a very tall lady with this very loud and beautiful voice and barely needed a microphone. And so that was her first song. And she didn't, her whole albums always had females and female rights in the center of them. So I'm now going to play you another song from the same album, Masulu. And I'm going to play Masulu from Masulu. And this song just literally means women. And this is very much the anthem. And she's just praising the hard work of women in Africa. But she's also challenging the patriarchy, the polygamy, the patriarchal polygamy, and that the men could have multiple wives, etc. So she's just very clever songwriter, very powerful feminist, and very powerful social political voice at the end. And even if you were a singer, she's getting a lot of hate at the time, a lot of hate. But she used that power for good, which we'll get onto after. Let's listen to Masulu now. Masulu from Masulu for Masulu Music. This is DJ Sophie Darling, by the way, if you've just tuned in for Electric Dish on Resonance 104.4 FM. And we are listening to Masulu Music. So that there, that's the Kamalongoni. If you know what a kora is like, it's a small version. You hold the strings parallel downwards as opposed to across your body. That's scraper. That's the scraper we spoke about. Yeah. Karinyan. I never did that right. Dun, dun, dun, dun, dun, dun, dun, dun. Yeah, so it's like a tiny version of the kora, and they play.

Oh, yeah. So that was brilliant. It was beautiful. So I've been starting to get a sense of the... like how the music's played. So with a lot of African music, especially Western African music, is very cyclical and loopy and pentatonic scales like this, you know. So we're going to go a bit further into her career now. We're going to stick all with Umu Sangare today, because I'm not really sure you can talk about anyone else if you would just talk about introduction. Definitely she was the first produced, first on record, first tour, and it's still going. And now would be a really good time for me to drop my claim to fame. But she, she headlined WOMAD Festival a few years ago, and I had the absolute honour and pleasure of meeting her and interviewing her on behalf of DJ Ritu's A World in London show, which is on every Wednesday on Resonance. Resonance 104.4 FM, which I'm sure everyone who listens to my show has probably listened to A World in London for 20 years. As you all know, hopefully, I was Ritu's producer for 4 years and had some amazing opportunities. The respect that Ritu has in the industry meant that the queen of Zulu music, the queen of West African feminism, Umu Sangare, wouldn't do interviews with anybody else at WOMAD. No BBC Two, no BBC Six, only for A World in London for Ritu. And I was there representing her, so I got to go into... round backstage into the tent. Wow, what a woman. She just exudes power. Very, very tall, and had this fantastically massive headdress on as well. I came in, it's probably one of my first mega star interviews, so I was quite nervous, as you can imagine. And it just totally towered over me. And it was completely terrifying, but in a lovely way. So, yeah, if you want to listen to that interview, which I should have prepared really for this interview, but I'm not sure, I can't remember if I recorded it or if I wrote it, but it's on my website, sophiedarlingmusic.com, under blogs and whatever else. So I'm going to go on and play a song from the album Timbuktu now, which is also the capital of Mali. It's also the capital of ancient knowledge and history in Africa. It's where they basically had the biggest library in all of Africa, and they all the masters and intelligent maestros, etc., whatever they're called. I can't remember. They would travel there and sort of document everything that they'd learned and leave it in Timbuktu in this massive sort of temple of knowledge. So it was really, really, a really central place for culture. Everything was going on there. And, you know, we talk about Western civilization as being the oldest, but hell no, Africans were doing it way before us. And they were incredibly, incredibly intelligent and had all these different historical, ancient knowledges and traditions that before we went over and colonised them and cut them up and told them what to do, were far, far more advanced than what we were doing. So anyway, this is a song from the album Timbuktu. And I believe it's basically directly celebrating that region. Captures the sort of core. It captures the core mechanics of Zulu music. So the rhythms, the Kamangoni is really mixed in with the social commentary, which is very sharp on this one as well. And she's talking about the critics that look down upon the local musicians, especially the female Wasulu singers. So let's give it a shot. This is just awesome.

Brilliant. So, as you can hear, the evolution of Wasulu music, we had the introduction of the electric guitar there, which is something that sort of came over to West Africa around the 90s. And so that sort of replicates the sound of the Kamalangoni as well, that ding ling ding ling ding ling ding, with the sort of cyclical stuff. So, yeah, we're coming to the end of the show, and I want to play two more tracks, so I'm going to do that. yeah, so I hope you've enjoyed this introduction, and yeah, no, I think I actually did a pretty good job in covering it. I thought it was going to be, I was feeling quite flu brain, as you can tell when I'm actually trying to speak about something that's not music. I am not very good at it today. But I think I got most of it out, actually. So let me know if there's anything more we want to talk about. But I'm just going to play two more important tracks. So I'm going to play Sigi Koroni now. And this is very cultural, this one. And this is advice. It means take your seat. And it's focusing on the internal politics that women face when they enter their arranged husband's household. And you've got to sit down, you've got to deal with all their struggles. Obviously not all the time. I'm sure some of them are absolutely beautiful. But this is where... take your seat, girl. In a situation where...

Brilliant, hey? So, I think I've taken you on a rough trip of at least Umu Sangare's history, a little bit from the beginning, middle, and we're going to end on that latest album. And I hope that you have a bit of an understanding of Isulu. So I'd call it a political music, as it is female-dominated only. The Konos, the songbirds of Isulu. And obviously they talk about social and female issues. I wanted to touch on some real-life change that affected. And Umu Sangare was a very big advocate for the ending of FGM, female genital mutilation, something that they were still doing to kids before they were arranged and sold off as wives. And Umu Sangare made songs about it and became politically active. And because she was protected by her eventual fame, she actually managed to make change. And due to her leading a fight for it, and they did actually stop doing FGM in her local areas and towns, and she still advocates for it to this day. So that's how Isulu music actually had cultural impact on the ground, which is pretty cool. Not a lot of musicians can say that they've actually done that, which is why it's very important to have these big social and political changes. And so maybe in keeping with that, I might do another socio-political music next week. Perhaps we'll do rap soul music from Trinidad and Tobago. That one will be very special because I'll be able to play an incredibly special record that I have. But which I see, because we might have some guests in. It's very difficult at the moment with this weather going up and down, because I find that people that have to travel in, they're a bit poorly, or if they have some, special needs or something for travelling, it's hard to arrange time and you know it's going to be either hot or cold. And there's a lot going around at the moment. So yeah, make sure you have your ginger shots. I've been making my own. 3/4 ginger, 1/4 apple with a beetroot in it, if anyone's interested. And eating a lot of pickles. And if you if you get garlic cloves, pink Himalayan salt, honey and lemon and warm water, that mixed together, if you have 2 spoonfuls of that in the morning, that's supposed to open up all your body's like dormant air. And help clear everything out of your body a bit. So that's what I've been doing. However, I will say I wish I'd drank something straight after because I feel like I can still taste it. Anyway, so this has been Electric Dish and I'm DJ Sophie Darling. We're on Resonance 104.4 FM. If you've liked the show, please listen to it back on Mixcloud under Resonance FM or DJ Sophie Darling. You can message me at DJ Sophie Darling on Instagram or Facebook. Or you can message in on my website. I'd always love to talk to you. If you've got any song ideas, you want to play me a band, you want to come in for an interview, or you want to teach me something, or you want to show me some cool songs, then that's how to do it. Or if you just want to say hey, go over to there and say hey. As always, it's a pleasure being here. And if you've got a spare few minutes and a couple of quid, please go over to the resonance.com website and just donate a couple of quid because we are charity and volunteer led. Woo! And I'll be doing a fundraising festival for this early next year because we missed the weather this year, sadly. Any hoodly hoos, I'm going to end on the song Kamelemba. This is from her latest album, Magoya. And this was really a big hit. It's really, what she's amazing at doing is taking music that was ancient into modern. And now she's coming even more modern. She didn't just stay electrified. Then she brought in the electric guitar. Now she's bringing in electronic instruments. So she's really changing the vibes. And that's what makes her so amazing. But this is a smooth, this is a brilliant song. It's about women be aware of the smooth-talking men, the unfaithful men, and it's got brilliantly infectious up-tempo rhythm. And this is pure Isulu groove. So give it up for... hear that. Give it up for Umu Sangare.

Thank you for listening. As always, I've been DJ Sophie Darling, and I'll be back here next week with you, 3:30 to 4:30. We're playing out on Kamalemba by Umu Sangare. Love to all.

0: Beverly Knight and Co. kicking off the hour with March, Women March from Sylvia, A Musical Revolution. The untold story of the rebellious middle child of Emmeline Pankhurst has just kicked off a UK tour and plays at the Royal Albert Hall here in London for 5 performances only from the 13th to the 15th of November. If you've not seen this show, go and see it. Mm. I remember we went to see it must be 2 years ago, at least at the Old Vic.
1: Yeah, I'd say so.
0: And it is a glorious production. Even the staging, the energy from the cast, I have to say, was sensational.
1: It's going to be amazing in the Royal Albert Hall.
0: It is.
1: Huge.
0: A barn of a space. Hello and welcome to the Curtain Up Show live on Resonance FM with me, Tim MacArthur, and...
1: me, Nathan. Hello.
0: And yes, we are back with another 60-minute Friday fix of all things theatrical. Packed a full of suggestions of shows to see this weekend and beyond.
1: Coming up, we'll be joined in the studio by Broadway star Anna Viafanye. She's currently making her West End debut, Treading the Boards in Sinatra the Musical, at the Aldwych Theatre, where she plays movie goddess and Frank Sinatra's second wife, Ava Gardner. You saw it quite early on, didn't you?
0: I did. It was very good. He was a bit of a charmer, old Sinatra, wasn't he?
1: Yes.
0: Bit of a charmer.
1: And I get the feeling, like, in a similar sort of vein to Jersey Boys, you know the songs, you don't necessarily know the story. There's a lot about him that
0: There's a lot about him, yes. It was quite... Some things were quite disturbing, actually.
1: Wow.
0: What you find out about some people that are famous and interesting. I've read a lot of autobiographies of late about people, famous people and their behaviour, and it's quite fascinating. A lot of them are very complicated characters. If you have any comments or questions or queries, or if you want to suggest a show tune, then of course do get in touch.
1: You can reach us on all our socials. It's at Curtain Up Show, or email us. The address, as always, is studio@thecurtainupshow.com. We'd love to hear
0: I know. Sorry,
1: you.
0: I went off on a bit of a tangerine there, dear,
1: you
0: didn't
1: did,
0: I? Well, it's just interesting because, you know, because Sinatra, he was a complicated man.
1: Mm.
0: And also, you know, there's a lot of really famous people, especially from that era, that were complicated, who had an addiction to drugs or alcohol, a bit like Judy Garland. And, you know, sort of that era. And it's an interesting debate, doesn't it?
1: And
0: actually,
1: it's sort of the show, and we're going to talk to Anna about this, but the show does kind of focus on a section of his life where his career actually wasn't going all that
0: well. It was going
1: down
0: the
1: pan. And I didn't realise that. You just assumed that he, you know, hit after hit after hit, and that wasn't the case. So it'll be interesting to find out.
0: But I think that's what happens with a lot of stars. I think, you know, they build up, and it must be the pressure of fame, especially in that period, that just they can't handle it, you know, and especially the demands of that period, I would say. But even now, if you look at some people that, you know, that we've known in the industry today, that, you know, they get to a certain level of stardom and then the pressure hits them and they obviously turn to drugs or alcohol and then they sort of go off the radar for a bit and then they come back. So it is, you know, is it a human nature thing or is it just a time thing? That's an interesting way to start the show today.
1: Indeed.
0: Isn't it?
1: And I'm now trying to think of a segue into what we've been up to this week. And I can't really Frank Sinatra and addiction to...
0: You know, maybe the ghost of Frank Sinatra would come back. Maybe haunt the Aldwych Theatre.
1: There's the segue. Speaking of ghosts,
0: thank you very much.
1: You went to see Paranormal Activity at the Ambassadors Theatre, which
0: did.
1: I saw a few months ago. Of all the scary... I mean, trying to do a scary show on stage is not easy.
0: It's not easy.
1: But of all the ones I've seen, this is by far the best.
0: Yes, it is. And you know me, Nathan, I'm not up for scary movies. Like, if ever I watch a scary movie at home, I have to fast forward it, the scary bit. Do you know what I mean? So I see what happens.
1: Can't do that in the theatre.
0: You can't do that in the theatre. No, and I wish I did have the remote control in my hand when I was watching it. I sat in my favourite seat at the Ambassador's Theatre, which is M1, in the circle, which is right at the back. It's got leg room.
1: Lovely.
0: And no one's behind you, because I also thought I didn't want anyone like tapping me on my shoulder to spook me.
1: Okay.
0: You know, on the spooky bits. So, I was quite scared. And the most interesting thing I would say, and I think we can talk about the start, but the whole theatre, you sit in darkness for what feels like 2 days.
1: Yes.
0: And it's probably only about 2 or 3 minutes.
1: Mm-hmm.
0: And it's so interesting when you sit there and you go like, I can't remember the last time I actually just sat in the dark.
1: Yeah.
0: Like in the dark.
1: Yeah.
0: Like with no, because in London, we don't have dark, you know, like we have blinds in my bedroom, but it's still, there's still a light because we're in London. But maybe when you go in the countryside.
1: And the if I remember rightly, there's a soundscape playing.
0: Yeah, there's a soundscape.
1: And you can just hear the audience and the sort of mumbling.
0: Yeah.
1: And then every now and then somebody thinks they're about to be scared.
0: Yeah.
1: And nothing happens. And then all of a sudden the show starts.
0: Yeah.
1: And it's a brilliant way to start the show.
0: Obviously we can't tell you what happens because you have to go and see it. But it is one of those. Though I would say there was 4 moments, I think, where I was generally like terrified. And a couple of moments I went, how did they do that?
1: Yeah.
0: How did they do that?
1: Should also say, if you've seen the films, I think it's franchise, isn't it?
0: I think so, yes. Yeah.
1: It isn't, they haven't just taken the story and put it on stage. They've taken the concept of the story and created a new story for this play. It uses the idea of having CCTV in the home really effectively. But the I'll say illusions in inverted commas, but the way they do some of the trickery to shock you is really spot on.
0: It is.
1: If you like your horror films, honestly, go and see it. It's really, really good.
0: Yeah. And it's not like horrors in grotesque or anything like that. Do you know what I mean? I think it's more psychological, what does to your brain. And then obviously the couple of effects that, you know, really give you the spook and the ghoulies.
1: Yeah.
0: Do you know what I mean? Which is, I was just really, yeah.
1: Yeah.
0: And I was sat next to two girls who were screaming.
1: Yeah.
0: No, and on the jump moments, you know, like they jumped, then I jumped, and then they jumped because I jumped.
1: No, it's definitely worth seeing. It's Paranormal Activity at the Ambassadors Theatre. Now, I just realised this week in getting ready for the show this week, of course, this isn't the first time that we'll be speaking to Anna Villafagné, because 10 years ago, almost the day, it was actually August 2016.
0: I was 21.
1: Yeah, sure. We were in New York.
0: We were when I was allowed in the country.
1: When you were allowed in the country. We were recording interviews at Hangar Studios on 50th, just around the corner from the Winter Garden Theatre, going to see Broadway shows. And one of the shows we saw was On Your Feet, the story of Gloria and Emilio Estefan. Mm. And one of the guests that we had was Anna Villafagné, who played Gloria. 10 years ago, can you believe that?
0: Yes.
1: Crazy. So it'll be lovely to have a catch-up.
0: It will. It was a joyous show, On Your Feet.
1: So much fun.
0: I didn't see it when it came to the Colosseum.
1: I did.
0: Did you?
1: Yes. It's such a good show.
0: Yeah.
1: And
0: Gloria Estefan's music was...
1: Yeah. So even I've had the songs playing in my head today just from listening to one little bit of the show.
0: And Gloria Estefan, I don't know about you, Nathan, but when I was young and I used to listen to those albums, I used to cry because there's some really sad songs she used to sing.
1: Especially for you.
0: Not Cowley.
1: Not that one.
0: No.
1: There's another one, I think. It's got the line, especially for you, in it. Anyway, we'll ask Anna.
0: Yeah. Right, time for more music, and we'll be chatting to Anna in under 20 minutes. But first, let's get to know her through her music.
1: Named one of the New York Times 30 Under 30 and honoured by the National Hispanic Media Coalition for trailblazing Latin representation in entertainment, the Miami-born actress and singer of Cuban and Salvadoran heritage released her first single this summer, marking a new chapter as she moves from New York to London.
0: So let's have a listen. Here's Anna Villafagné with Suelta.

0: Now, Paddington the Musical continues to play packed houses at the Savoy Theatre, and earlier this week, the new second-year cast was announced.
1: From the end of this month, Abby Purvis and Hassan Taj will alternate the title role as onstage performer, with Sonny Monaghan as young man and the voice of remote puppetry for Paddington. They'll be joined by Cassidy Jansen as Millicent Clyde, Mark Pickering as Mr. Curry, Hayden Oakley and Charlotte Wakefield as Mr. and Mrs. Brown, Lindsay Hatley as Mrs. Bird, and Sandra Marvin as Tanya.
0: What a new cast arriving at Paddington there. And the gorgeous Lindsay Hatley returning to the West End.
1: Yeah, absolutely.
0: And you have a chance to see the new cast at Paddington before anyone else. The producers have announced a competition giving you the chance to win tickets to the final dress rehearsal on Wednesday, the 28th of October. Through a prize draw on Crowdfunder, 130 winners will each receive a pair of tickets to watch the production from the Grand Circle.
1: Entries cost £10 and every entry raises money for the Institute of Imagination, a children's creative learning charity. What a great idea. Mm. You can find out more at crowdfunder.co.uk/P, just the letter P, /Paddington.
0: So let's play a song from the show. Here's the original London cast with The Rhythm of London.

0: What is all this?
1: Hello, Mr. Curry.
0: You? I knew it. He's been here one night and already he's causing an unacceptable level of noise pollution.
2: I think you'll find that noise pollution is the whole neighbourhood, Mr. Curry.
3: Hello, Tanya.
2: Mm-hmm. When did you last see Windsor Gardens having this much fun? So why don't you just join in? Let your hair down. Don't get so stressed about it. It's bad for the heart. And I know you have one in there somewhere.
0: I've got my eye on you, Bear.
2: Let the rhythm of London in your soul.
4: I am trying.
2: Let the rhythm of London take control.
4: Maybe I'm not quite suited to London.
2: Of course you are. It just might take a little time.

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1: me, Nathan. Hello.
0: And you can catch the new cast at the Savoy Theatre from the 28th of October.
1: I love the show. I
0: know.
1: Love Paddington.
0: When Paddington first appears, you can feel the audience reaction is so full of love. And actually, what's really interesting about Paddington... the current times we find are in, it's got a really important social message,
1: yes,
0: actually.
1: It's a story about an immigrant.
0: I know.
1: You know, so it couldn't be more timely. I think it's going to be a huge hit in New York when it opens on Broadway next year. Mm-hmm. I think they're going to just fall in love with the story and the music, yeah, and the characters, just in the same way we have.
0: And also, it's so London as well, isn't it? Like the scenes when you watch, yeah, it, and it's just like...
1: It's
0: London,
1: so
0: London.
1: Joyous. Yeah.
0: Stay with us, as next we'll be chatting to Anna Biafania. We first met her 10 years ago when she was starring as Gloria Estefan in On Your Feet at the Marquee Theatre on Broadway.
1: Now
0: 10 years ago.
1: 10 years ago.
0: Oh.
1: Now she's swapped New York for London as she's making her West End debut playing movie goddess Ava Gardner in Sinatra the Musical at the Aldwych.
0: So before we chat to Anna, let's get ourselves in the mood with a bit of Old Blue Eyes himself.

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1: me, Nathan. Hello.
0: And that perfectly introduces today's guest.
1: Based on the life and career of the legendary artist and cultural icon, Sinatra the Musical features over 20 of his classic hits, performed live on stage at the Aldwych Theatre to tell the true story of the man behind the music.
0: It's the most revealing portrait ever told about the legendary singer Frank Sinatra, and here to tell us more is one of the stars of the production, Anna Villafanier. OBE, welcome to the Curtain Up Show.
2: Thank you so much.
0: Welcome to London.
2: I know, right? It's like been, let's see, 5 months now, which is wild to me.
0: So how are you settling in London town?
2: I mean, it's incredible. It's such a great city. And I was actually mentioning when I got here, I take the long route everywhere and I try to walk everywhere.
1: Yeah.
2: Because there's just so much to see and my curiosity gets the best of me. So I like wander down all these different roads and shops and cafes and there's no way to get bored, for sure.
0: And it's also good to do it now before it rains.
2: Right.
0: Because there'll come a time at some point when every day will just be rainy and cloudy and you will just not want to walk anywhere.
2: You know, I know you're right. I know you're right. And yet, ever since I got here, it's been really beautiful.
0: I know, it's
2: like,
0: been bonkers.
2: For whatever reason, everyone's like, oh my God, never leave because the weather has been insanely good.
1: You've brought the weather. You brought from Miami to London.
2: Exactly. Yeah.
0: From Miami to you. So congratulations. I came to see Sinatra a couple of months ago. Congratulations. You give a marvelous performance, as I knew you would.
2: Thank you.
0: How are you finding playing to London audiences?
2: I mean, they are eating it up, I will say. It's been incredibly fulfilling, very rewarding. I get the specific task of putting Frank Sinatra in his place eight times a week.
0: Yeah.
2: So it's really a beautiful thing. And I love the reactions that I get, especially from, just all kinds of people at the stage door and in DMs and just in general on social media. Like, it's been really well received and the music sells itself. So it's kind of delicious to be part of that as soon as a song starts, especially, for example, I sing Fly Me to the Moon, right? And as soon as I start, you hear the audience gasp a little bit and you hear the audience recognizing their favorite songs and recognizing these songs that we all kind of grew up on.
1: Yeah.
2: And I mean, that's like the best gift for any actor is getting to provide that. Really.
0: And also this version of Sinatra, there's been various other shows about his life.
2: Right.
0: This is a really interesting take on it because actually we see Sinatra in not a very good place. I mean, the show is very glossy and it looks very stylish and it's, you know, it's bold and it's bright and it looks slick and expensive. But actually, that doesn't represent the story of what's really happening to Sinatra.
2: He's hitting rock bottom, which I think is really refreshing for audiences because we think of these people as so, you know, as larger than life and iconic, and we assume like they just always had it like that.
0: Mm-hmm.
2: But the interesting thing is the humanity. The interesting thing is him dealing with his mental health, with toxic masculinity, with so many extremely relevant topics, and then ultimately remembering who he is. And then, again, also very relevant is that a woman helps him then get his comeback, which is what we really know of his career is from that comeback forward, which was in 1954 when he won the Oscar for Maggio, for when he did From Here to Eternity, and Ava got him that part. So it's kind of really, you know, it ends up being kind of this untold story that is very rooted in love, and he didn't really know how to navigate becoming a star and also having these like deep familial ties, because he was raised in a very family environment and as the son of immigrants in the United States at that time especially, but even now I can vouch it's not easy. And so how do you navigate all of that? And so it's really brave, I think, really brave storytelling.
0: It is. So tell us about Ava Gardner, for people who don't know, because she was a formidable character, an actress in Hollywood at that time.
2: Yeah, Ava Gardner was born into poverty. She suffered, you know, the Great Depression during her youth in North Carolina, and then was signed to MGM and became a movie star and was known as, they actually called her the world's most beautiful animal, which she resented, obviously. but that's what they literally called her, and she was, you know, objectified and underestimated and had a lot of autonomy and agency and was incredibly ahead of her time because she like owned property and refused to give that up and to settle for the more traditional roles that women were kind of forced to play. And within the Hollywood system, especially at that time, women were not treated with any kind of agency. So so I'm very proud to tell her story because she actually lived here. She lived in London and she died here. Yeah. And she had a very, very strong affection for London as a city. And so it's really interesting to me to be able to play her here of all places.
0: How do you approach that? Because obviously, you know, when you played Gloria Estefan, you had, you know, she was very much present and alive. But when you play someone that's, you know, sadly no longer with us, as an actress, what research do you do into find the essence of
2: you
0: her?
2: Went too much.
1: You went to North Carolina, didn't you, to
2: her hometown? I did. I found the exact location of the house she was born in, which is no longer there, but now it's a field of sunflowers, which was really wild. And I have this like picture of me just like losing my mind. My poor boyfriend was like driving. He was like, are we done? We're in like the middle of nowhere, North Carolina. And I was like, no, this is important. But I think the gift of having my first Broadway audition lead to the Broadway debut playing my now friend, Gloria.
0: Sorry, who was that? I didn't catch.
1: just pick that
2: she
1: up.
2: Done, playing she done. Gloria Estefan. Who's,
0: has she done much?
2: Just this casual cultural icon. Yeah, right, yeah. I think I only do bio musicals for cultural icons
0: yes,
2: now.
0: Yes, yeah.
2: But she, like, the details of being able to play this real woman, now it's like every role since then, I get to that granular level, you know, in order to explore the humanity, and so that people can really see themselves reflected on stage or on screen with these incredible powerhouse women that I've gotten to play and say, oh, maybe there's something I can tap into. If they were that normal, if they were that grounded, maybe there's something I can tap into to be iconic myself, you know?
0: So this obviously is your first time in London, is that correct? Performing?
2: I mean, I had visited, but never...
0: Yeah, but making your Western debut. So can we talk about your sort of process in getting the part? Because I'm always fascinated in that sort of process of like, because, you know, we both work in theatre. We know how long that producers will book a venue or they'll be on a search for a theatre. The same. I mean, I think it's slightly different on Broadway. But in London, there seems to be, you know, our theatres, there seem to be quite a queue of shows waiting to come in when, you know, when we don't have theatres dark a lot of the time when on Broadway. You do.
2: Sometimes, right.
0: So
2: exactly.
0: Because of that, and obviously the producers were planning this for a long time, when did you first find out you were going to be doing this show? So, I mean, no one's listening, so you can tell us anything.
1: I mean, we're going back years now.
2: I know, this is years. Yeah. Because I first auditioned for a three-part contract, which was the Out of Town in Birmingham, at Birmingham Rep, which I did, and then West End and or Broadway. So it was technically like the three tiers were what you were auditioning for and signing up for and what they were looking for, ultimately. So I auditioned in New York, and I guess that would be 3.5 years ago now. And I remember getting the script and being like, ooh, am I going to sign up for another bio musical? Like, I understand the estate being attached. I understand what that is because I've done it before. I've done it a couple times now.
0: What does that mean just for people listening in when you say the estate? So
2: in this case, right, for Sinatra, the Sinatra estate and the family, his daughter, Tina Sinatra specifically, are executive producers.
0: Right.
2: So you know that you're going to be kind of trying to figure out how to deal with a lot of cooks in one kitchen. You know, you have the writer, you have the director, you have the producers, and you have then the estate or the family, which you obviously, that's pretty important. And then in this case, we also have Universal Music Global, which own the rights to all the music.
1: Wow.
0: So did all those people have a say in you being cast?
2: Yes.
0: Oh, my goodness me. So just when you think, oh, the director likes me, the writer likes me, and then you've got all these other hurdles too.
2: Correct.
1: But that
2: must
1: be lovely when you kind of get the role. It's not just like a small, even if it was just a small creative team, so, you know, that validation is wonderful.
2: Oh, it's
1: incredible.
2: Like
1: they've chosen me. But it's not that just that. It's the people that own the rights to his music catalog.
2: Right.
1: But it's also his family. It's his daughter.
2: Yeah.
1: They see you as the person that must kind of really sort of give you the fire to work on, and also know that you are surrounded by the people that you know, have so much love and interest and investment, both financially and metaphysically, in this project.
2: Absolutely. And it's really, really, validating is a great word, but it's also really, it feels like a team project, and everybody has the reasons why we're all in that room. And in terms of Tina, what I found incredible is Tina Sinatra has been incredibly generous with her energy and her time and giving all the in-between anecdotes, you know, because you can never put an entire life into a musical. Would take a long time. I think the 0 degree of separation from him, like having his DNA in the building, having his DNA watch you tell this story, having his DNA sign off on you, that's a whole different ballgame. And I've been somehow in that position most of my career with the roles that I've played, and it's and that's never lost on me, especially when it comes to Tina Sinatra, because she was very good friends with Ava, and she lived with Ava at certain points in her adulthood, and she remembers Ava so clearly as being so demystified. Like, you know, obviously they knew her as this movie star at the time, but then throughout Tina's childhood, Ava was like barefoot playing on the floor with her. And that's such a unique gift for me as an actress, because, you know, like you have the tropes of like when women are written to be one dimensional, or to like, you know, you think of, there's this great line where I say, well, I look forward to being called a homewrecker by every newspaper in the country. And that is how it gets painted, right? But these are really complicated, really adult, really human stories, and really well-written, fleshed out characters. And so she's not villainized.
0: And she's not a pushover.
2: Exactly. So it's really, really cool to have Tina Sinatra, of all people, kind of sign off on me to do all of that. You know, I get to marry Frank and break up with Frank, spoiler alert, in the same musical. And that's pretty empowering.
1: The lovely thing, though, is that despite the fact that their marriage didn't last, they still remained really good friends, didn't they?
2: Definitely very good friends. He called her the love of his life until he passed. And Tina actually just found letters where he was asking her to marry him again later in life, like as they got older, which is wild.
0: Do you think, you mentioned that Tina sort of gave the approval. Do you think, looking back, do you think Frank Sinatra found his match in her?
2: Yes. And I think ultimately that was, it's almost like when two magnets are the same and they repel each other if the timing isn't right. You know, I think at the time when we're talking about, like, let's get into it, when we're talking about the patriarchy and misogyny, especially of the 1950s, but in general, as systems that still exist, I think it's hard sometimes for men who are being told that manliness looks a certain way to be faced with a woman who can be beautiful and soft and all the things, but then also put you in your place.
0: It's interesting you should say that, because last night randomly I was watching Question Time about politics, and they were saying about, you know, there's this really, you know, thing with young men and toxic masculinity.
2: Correct.
0: And how, you know, men these days don't know how to speak to women. And it's really scary that and it seems to be getting worse.
2: Yeah, I mean, I think...
0: So to go off on a tangerine.
2: I mean, listen, that this is quite the tangerine as a woman who has dealt with many, many men. Not that many, but enough to have a nice little, I don't know. I think telling stories holds up a mirror to society, hopefully. Right. And if we're doing our job well as artists, whether it's through music, whether it's through film, whether it's through stage work, I think what I love about stage work in particular is that it holds up the mirror in that moment. And I can feel our audiences. I can feel when they are Team Ava versus when I have to work a little harder to get their approval. There's also, you know, there's a very important scene in our show, which is why I even auditioned for this show and for this role, which is about abortion. And every single day, well, 8 times a week, I have to stand on stage and admit to having an abortion to Frank Sinatra and tell him, yes, honey, it was yours. And there are certain moments where the audience really is clutching their pearls when I say that. And it's not the women. It's really? The men.
3: Oh, wow.
2: Oh, yeah. And I feel it, you know, and I'm playing this like very sexually liberated woman in the show. And, you know, you see him cheating on his first wife, on Nancy, throughout all of Act One, basically. Mm. And no one really bats an eye because we're so used to that as a society. We're so used to seeing that. And then in Act Two, you know, when the shoe's on the other foot, it's very interesting to hear the gasp of the audience because how dare she do the same thing back to him?
0: Yeah.
2: And it's funny that it's just we're not conditioned to see that as much. We're not as used to it. And so it hasn't been normalized. And I'm not saying we should all be doing that and cheating on each other. I'm just saying that it's holding up that mirror to the audience. And so when it comes to all these topics about toxic masculinity and how to speak to women and how to speak to each other, I think I definitely feel the audiences. I can guess that people are going home and having conversations over dinner, and people are, you know, processing maybe what they're seeing in this show a little bit more than just having the song stuck in your head.
0: Mm. Well, it's much more, I think it's much more of a vulnerable, honest storytelling. There's no ice coating.
2: Right. This man wasn't perfect.
0: Yeah,
2: absolutely. This man wasn't perfect. And I think the show is brave in detailing that.
0: We were saying that actually when we came on air, because I've been reading quite a lot of autobiographies recently. And especially in that sort of period of when, you know, the stardom, I think, has changed slightly to what it was then and what it is now through whatever reason, you know, maybe social media, there's more TV outlets, where in that period, stars were stars.
2: Right.
0: And they were put on pedestals.
2: Yeah.
0: And you sort of can imagine in those times as well, the pressure to maintain that stardom. You know, we were saying about Judy Garland and all her troubles and addictions to alcohol and drugs. In the same way, it's the same sort of thing with Frank Sinatra as well.
2: Absolutely. Well, you become your own worst enemy. Yeah. And he was self-sabotaging, which is what the show really is about, is his patterns of self-sabotage and how he got out of them and how he also used them to inform the music and to make the music means something rather than just standing there singing and looking pretty. I think that's what called my attention when I first read the script, you know, and that's what called my attention to audition for it, because it wasn't just a cookie cutter biomusical type thing.
0: Yeah. And then coming back to, you said 3.5 years ago when you did it in Birmingham Rep, that's quite a lovely theatre, actually.
2: Oh, stunning.
0: I've never been there before. I went to see Sweeney Todd in August. How much has the show changed then since your initial run in Birmingham 3.5 years ago?
2: A lot. There used to be a lot more exposition. They used to kind of like build up how he first started gaining traction in the 40s and, you know, with Tommy Dorsey and all these different bands. And so they had to eliminate a lot of that exposition and kind of get to him moving to Hollywood a little quicker, because that's when you really start to see the unraveling of his psyche and like him losing grip and losing control of like himself, really, ultimately.
3: And also I read that you're sort of, each night when you arrive at the theatre, your sort of methods to reconnect with the character and get ready for the show, you have...
2: I have a lot of things.
3: You have things that you do, but there's a scent and there's also journaling, right?
2: Yes, so journaling is a big one. I have a very big connection with her through certain like pillars, I would say, of like her personality. And so I zoom in on whatever I'm feeling that day that links the most directly to her. And yes, the scent, I actually had to go buy the scent again yesterday because I was running out, but I was very happy that it was on the first of the month, like, because I'm very weird like that, so I need it to all be kind of aligned. And I was like, what does this mean? What does this mean? I'm always like attaching deeper meaning to things and romanticizing them. So I was like, I need to go to Chanel today, you know, because her scent is
3: any excuse.
2: Chanel blue.
0: Any excuse.
2: Right?
0: Truly. Any excuse.
2: But I do love that her scent is actually technically unisex, or for men. Originally it was intended for men as a cologne, but it is unisex. And

0: British audience to an American audience?
1: I mean, luckily, when the story works, the story works. Yeah. When the music works, the music works. And in terms of Sinatra, the music definitely sells itself, and our band can work in any country. Mm-hmm. I think the tiny idiosyncrasies of, like, cultural jokes, right? So, for example, there's a lot of jokes in Sinatra about New Jersey, and I think some of them go over people's heads,
2: mm-hmm. right?
1: You know, so things like that. I think there's this delicious little scene where we're at a dinner table and there's a whole thing about sauce versus gravy, and New Jersey Italians are very big on their sauce for pasta.
2: Okay.
1: And they call it, some people call it gravy, some people call it sauce. And when Dolly Sinatra, which is Frank's mother, played by the incredible Jenna Russell, who has been like my cornerstone on this entire journey. She asks, "And how was the gravy, sweetheart?" And I'm like, "What gravy?" And I feel like that in New York would obviously be massive because people know that that's a thing. So little things like that. But for me, I mean, it's kind of the same. You want it to feel the same in terms of the actual theater experience itself. And which it is. The only thing that I know to be different is really just like that everyone eats ice cream at intermission and they call it interval.
0: Yeah.
1: You know?
0: And you don't get a free playbill.
1: That part. I actually did go see Oliver on Wednesday.
0: Yeah.
1: To see Matt Lucas. Yeah. And it's so weird. The whole playbill thing is so weird because you love collecting your little playbill.
2: Yeah.
1: I go home and read every single bio afterwards. I'm like, oh my God, this person did, I don't know, Chicago, or this person did West Side Story somewhere. Like, how fun, you know?
0: And is there any differences in the sort of process of putting together a show in London compared to New York?
1: I mean, we don't have tea breaks.
0: Really?
1: No, of course not.
2: What?
0: We love our tea.
1: Yeah.
2: 15 minutes every 3 hours.
1: Wild. No, they'll be like, you will be working this whole time and you're not there. What is a break?
0: So when you started rehearsing Sinatra, then everyone was like, 15 minutes, everybody. You were like, what?
1: Yeah,
0: what?
1: Exactly.
0: What to do? What we're doing now?
1: It's crazy. And of course, me being American, I'd be like checking my email or like responding to a phone call or like doing something to be productive in that time. And everyone else is literally having tea.
0: Having a hobnob.
1: Literally. Yeah.
0: Yeah.
1: And it's so nice. And I'm like, also a biscuit. A biscuit to me is a very different thing than what a biscuit is to you.
0: Yeah.
1: So there's a lot of those things happening. I recently tried to buy a Christmas pudding. And then when I tried it, it was just like alcohol. Like it was just like rum.
2: Yeah.
1: I was like, wait, what?
0: Did you have that before you went on?
1: Luckily, it was when I got home, but it was a rude awakening. I was like, I thought this was a cake.
2: The thing that shocked me, our good friend Telly Leung. I think when we saw him in Aladdin, maybe it was, finding out that you only get 2 weeks holiday a year.
1: Oh, don't get me started on the holiday thing.
2: That just blows my
1: tiny
2: mind.
1: Someone needs to hold my hand and gently explain to me the whole holiday rules here as if I'm five, because I don't get it. And production actually keeps asking me, like, when we need your holiday dates. And I'm like, we don't like start a job and automatically start planning vacations. We take the vacations when we like are, you know,
2: get through 50 weeks and then like, you can have two off.
1: My body can't take it anymore. Let me call out.
2: That shocks. You've got 4 weeks pro rata per year. And after five years on one show, you get an extra week.
1: Wow.
2: I couldn't do 2 weeks.
0: I didn't know that.
2: Yes, true.
0: So if you're in a show longer than 5 years, you get a 5 week.
2: Yeah, in fact, next year it's going to change. I think everybody's going to go up to nearly 5 weeks.
1: Really?
2: Yeah.
1: See, that is probably a good thing.
2: A slightly better work-life balance.
1: That is probably healthy, because we don't have that balance.
0: So, okay then. So you've not put your holiday dates in.
1: I know.
0: So if I said to you, Anna, where do you want to go on holiday in the UK? You've got 2 weeks off from Monday. We're forcing you to have a holiday. What would you do?
1: I've heard the Cotswolds.
0: Yeah. Lovely.
1: I've heard that's a good one.
2: Yeah. You should do that.
1: Jenna Russell does tell me about Whitstable.
2: Whitstable. On the coast.
0: Yeah.
1: Those are pretty much my two. I mean, I do really want to go to Belfast.
2: Yes. Don't do that in the winter.
1: No.
0: Correct. No.
1: But I did travel a lot to the UK prior it feels like another life right now, but during college I dated a Welshman.
2: Oh.
1: And so I was always in Wales randomly. So like I have a lot of experience
0: in Aberystwyth. Did you go there?
1: I would go to Cardiff a lot.
0: Yeah.
1: Swansea.
0: Yeah.
1: Like I was like always in Wales.
2: Wow.
1: Randomly in my 20s. Yeah, good times.
2: We should quickly also

0: To say earlier in the hour we played your, I think I'm right in saying your debut single, Suelta.
1: I'm walking in here and hearing that playing was, I did text like five people immediately.
0: It's beautiful. There more music to come?
1: There is. So as I mentioned, Sinatra is also being produced by Universal Music, and they were kind of the ones who, over a boozy night at Giovanni's in Covent Garden, Michelle Anthony was like, you need to be making music. Mm. And so I have been writing and working on things with an incredible team, and they've been extremely supportive. So there is a lot of music happening, which is exciting.
0: Well, we can't wait to play it.
1: Thank you.
2: Early on in the interview as well, we mentioned, you know, that you, in your contract, it said Birmingham, Broadway or West End.
1: Yes.
2: So no one's listening to this show. So will this be going to Broadway, this show?
1: We don't know. I mean, stay tuned. I know there have been meetings. In fact, I know there was a meeting at this time last week. So well, I don't know what has happened.
0: I mean, New York audiences will eat this show. The live band. Correct. Play. There's no better way.
2: The band is amazing.
0: Without
2: actually
0: being alive at a time when he was doing it himself, there is no better way to experience his music than live on stage.
1: It's incredible.
0: With the fabulous Joel bringing Frank to life on stage.
1: Yes.
2: And I should say the band is sensational. And also, I know the band, I've met some of the band in a little members club that I'm a member of, because when they do a matinee, they come in and have a lunch and a glass of wine.
1: I love that. I see them
0: at the interval in their suits as well.
2: Yes.
0: Very dapper.
1: They're the best.
2: Well, you can catch Anna in Sinatra the Musical at the Aldrich Theatre. And for more information and to book tickets, check out
0: SinatraMusical.com. That's SinatraMusical.com. We should also say there is a very special gala performance, which is in aid of Nordorf and Robbins. And that's on Thursday, the 15th of October. It's a brilliant charity that uses music as a form of therapy to help people with various needs. So all the proceeds from that performance on Thursday, the 15th of October, will go to Nordorf and Robbins. So go to SinatraMusical.com and book your tickets. Anna, thank you so much for coming in to see us and have an amazing show tonight.
2: Let's hope it's not another 10 years.
0: Yes.
1: Thank you.

0: old Blue Eyes himself there with the iconic New York, New York. And you can catch all, you can hear all these hits performed live in Sinatra the Musical at the Aldrich Theatre. So I was thinking about how lovely Anna is. It was so nice.
1: So lovely.
0: So easy, isn't it?
2: I know.
0: And so talented.
2: 10 years.
0: 10 years.
2: It's gone by in an instant.
0: I know.
2: Well, that's just about all we have time for this week, but we'll be back same time next Friday with more music, more chat, and more suggestions of show to see across the capital and beyond.
0: We'll finish today with a bit of On Your Feet, recorded live at the Marquee Theatre on Broadway. 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
1: Hi, welcome to the Stars Below. My name is Andy Fo, and you're listening to Resonance FM. I'll be your host for the next hour. For this special show, I've interviewed Gizu Golshani, who is a London-based artist from Iran. So before we get into the interview, I'll be just giving you a bit of a bio from Gizu. She performs rituals of belonging and resistance through sound, art, performance, and poetic chants. Her work explores fictioning, ontology, and speculative world-building to reflect on issues related to land, liberation, and collective healing. Her recent exhibitions and performances include Mimosa House London, Bait al-Mamansar Dubai, Eclectic Art Lab London, Depthodex Festival London, Emergency Live Art Festival Manchester, Diasporas Now UK Tour Hall, and New Art Exchange Nottingham UK. She's regularly invited to take over radio shows with experimental mixes, including Radio Alara, Sonic Liberation Front Worldwide Radio, takeover in September 2022 to bring attention to the Zina revolution in Iran. She took part in Disturbance, an experimental residency for queer performance and video art at Ugly Duck in London, first as an artist in November 2022 and then as a jury in April 2024. In July 2023, she was part of Lost and Found's East African Soul Train residency with showcases in London, Gaborone and Bangalore. Hope you'll enjoy this next hour.

0: I am really happy to be in the presence of Gisu Golshani today. Hi, Gisu.
1: Hello.
0: How are you?
1: Good. How are you?
0: I'm good. Thank you. I'm going to start with the first question, which is what inspires you as an artist?
1: I've been thinking about this, and maybe the easiest way to start is to say that there's the inner world and then the outer world, the encounters, the people, the things that inspire me. And in the outer world, it is, I guess, my friends, most and foremost, whether it's collaborators, whether they're creative or not at all. I think the things that inspire me can sometimes be very mundane. They can just be like hanging out with your best mate on the couch and just, or, you know, I don't know, like crying over a heartbreak or meeting up at the protest. One of the things that has been a big shift since I moved to London from Tehran, I really discovered my love for intense body expression and like dancing through clubbing and stuff. So that sense of release through, yeah, intense visceral body movement has been also very inspiring for me. Yeah, so this is like my connections to the outside world, and then things that connect me to the inner world that inspire me can be like the internet, for example, music I find online. I'm fascinated with like scrolling for ages on SoundCloud and like bedroom producers accounts that like with like demos being released from people you don't even know who they are. They don't have like a persona as such. They don't have an image. It's just these sounds. And then like I come to explore like these really interesting eccentric labels that only operate in the online realm. Like this really cool thing happened with this label called Form Forum. I think this, I don't know who runs it, but I think it might be connected to this artist called Desculling. How can I describe the sounds? It can be haunted vibes. It's very eccentric, electronic, ambient. Yeah, stuff that just really makes you introspective and has this kind of also world-building elements that I'm also really interested in and really gets you connected to that very raw, deep emotion and that state of like, okay, I'm here. Like I can feel my heart pulsating, or like it makes you feel very present. So I have a lot of these moments with sound when I'm at home, like listening very loud just in my room or something. Yeah, also going back to like my collaborators, my friends, I wanted to talk about this moment I had with a very dear friend at a jam session. It was January. It was with Lawu or Mango, this amazing trans punk artist that is in this noise duo called Mirrored Fatality. And they live a nomadic life. They were traveling around. They hit me up. They were like, I'm going to be in London for 1 or 2 days, and I would love to see you. I would love to collaborate with you. And we had met at a squat party before the pandemic. And I think we had this moment looking across the room of like, oh, another queer POC who's into weird, abrasive noise stuff. Hello, like heavy music. And yeah, we chatted. We had an instant connection. Yeah, I mean, it's very unfortunate that they passed away last week in a car crash. I feel like the grief, the processing the grief has been hard, but at the same time, I feel that their soul's presence is very felt, very intensely. And yeah, like during that jam session we had, I learned a lot about them and from them about being uncompromising in showing your rage or your emotions towards something, your madness, your rage, your love. Yeah, we can maybe start with their music.

What do you put my

0: going to go into the second question. Usually that's the question around what is uplifting your spirit, what are you listening to, and that is kind of giving you a bit of power as well. So you've kind of touched on that as well, with the beautiful like resilience too from that artist. But yeah, if you want to bring more to it.
1: Yeah, sure. So talking about being uncompromising with your rage or madness or just expression, I think one of the albums that has still stayed with me from last year was Pollution Opera. Have you heard of it?
0: No.
1: So it's a self-titled album by Pollution Opera, which is a collaboration between Nada El Shazly and Elvin Brandy. And it's a very exciting collaboration between them. I think they met at the residency, a Niega Niega residency, and then they were collecting a lot of field recordings from their surroundings, heavily manipulating them and sampling them in the music, and also bringing in their voices from very different spectrums. I feel like Elvin's expression of the voice goes kind of beyond the human. Sometimes it's like a very pure medium of expression. Nada's voice is so beautifully heart-touching, and it's this kind of like lamenting in Arabic. So I really like this like different expressions through the same medium. Yeah, this album has been on repeat. For me, it's very inspiring, and also how I like to approach the voice and field recording, sampling, making the listening, witnessing experience in live music and performance something that's intense. It's maybe also a bit like uncomfortable watching it or hearing it, maybe like the sounds that you're not used to when someone's like singing or expressing through electronics.

0: What has been a big influence for you in terms of sound discovery? Maybe, you know, throughout growing up or throughout encounters, throughout living, watching, tasting?
1: I was thinking about this and I think, yeah, it just took me back to this moment I had when I was celebrating my birthday with loved ones last year in my sister's garden in London, and we were all sat by the fire, and a friend brought up this prompt to do a honey roast where people are kind of like saying their favorite memories they've had with me, or something that has stuck out in their memory with me. And my sister said that because my sister is 20 years older than me, she has always been a very caring figure in my life. I feel so grateful to have her. She used to sing along with this tape we had in the house that is composed by Samin Bakhcheban, this Iranian musician. It is a compilation of works composed for choir and orchestra that was recorded in the 70s in Vienna, and it's for children. So it's things like lullabies and stories of mythical creatures and, I don't know, toys and things like that. So yeah, they're these very beautiful compositions, and my sister would play them for me and sing along to them. And she was saying in that gathering around the fire that sometimes when I was a baby, I wouldn't do something until she sang for me. Like, I was kind of like so dependent on her voice guiding me or soothing me to do something, like go take a shower or something. Hey.

0: her voice kind of became a guide for me to also start using my own voice, take singing lessons as a teen. Yeah, growing up in Tehran, it was almost impossible to think of performing live as someone in like a woman's body, because women's voices are banned from solo singing. Almost all more interesting genres that have something to say about life and society and politics are heavily censored. So the things that are more mainstream and able to get a green flag to be performed is very shallow bullshit pop. So it was interesting because the woman who was my opera teacher, this amazing Armenian person, Hasmik Karapetyan, she would set up underground performances for all of her students to sing solo, so women and men. And I mean, I was a kid, like early teens. It was just so interesting how up until the moment we were going on stage, we were like, oh, we don't know what's going to happen. The police might come in at any point and shut down the whole thing. Yeah, she has been doing a lot for the scene in Iran. And even though I didn't connect with my body and my emotion as much with Western opera, because that's what she was teaching, I discovered my voice somehow with her. I remember this one Armenian folk song we did together. That was the only time we sang folk. And that has stuck in my head. I'm like, wow, she kind of opened the doors for me to folk music. I mean, like, I'm so interested in folk futurism now, connecting with folkloric tales of the land, different people's relation to their land through fiction and lived experience, and also through sound, through song, through lullabies, through all of these different kind of music that is being passed on through generations. Yeah, that's also something I've pulled with myself till now.
1: With your production, like, would you be happy for us to play something maybe that you made?
0: Yes, absolutely.

0: what are you working on at the moment, if you want to some projects?
1: Yeah, so I am head and heart deep into this collaborative project I've started with a friend that's called Har. In Farsi, it means untamed, and in Gaelic, my collaborator's Scottish, it means thick fog. So we dreamed up Har as a presence that evokes spirit or connects you very deeply to land grief, things that the land, the soil, the deep sea are wanting to communicate with the human species right now, because we're fucking it up very hard. We're working on an EP at the moment, which is 4 songs. We're looking into different grief practices from Iran and parts of the Hebrides, coming up with our own ways of dealing with grief relating to the genocide in Palestine and multiple other genocides, and also the over-extraction of land. One of the tracks is called Wet Dread, which is about the mining of dark oxygen from the deep sea. And this is a phenomenon that has happened through the waste that we've thrown out into the sea. All of the metal things are releasing this dark oxygen, and people are looking at it as a source of energy, but it's another way to further extract from the land. So we're imagining what the sea has to say about this and what it's telling us about what is happening. Another one of the songs is called Roboud, which means stolen. And this came from when I was listening to this folk song composed by Hossein Alizadeh. He is a Iranian traditional musician and has an ensemble. And when I was growing up in Iran, I wasn't so inclined to listening to traditional music, maybe because the rebel inside of me was like, oh, this stuff can be played or performed in concert halls and theaters. I'm more interested in the stuff that is not allowed. More recently, diving into it, it's connecting me to that really deep and raw emotion that I'm looking for when I'm listening to music. And there was this one song that is an ode to flowers. And it's interesting how the track is speaking to flowers as a metaphor. Like, everything is so metaphoric of society, but you have to speak of everything in metaphors. I mean, it's also a poem by Fereydoun Moshiri, and it's just such a beautiful lament for these flowers that are frostbitten and they're dying in this cold garden. So we have drawn inspiration from this poem, and we're singing about the flowers, the grief for the land.

0: Yeah, we actually have an event coming up on the 4th of April, and the event is called Chasm. Do you know what chasm means?
1: No.
0: So it means a very deep opening in a surface. Like, for example, it can be an earth, so it's a very deep crack, which I think is what we want to get with our, like, sound and music.
1: Linking down to the underground or to the other side.
0: Yes, the underworld.
1: The underworld, yeah. With the play, where is it happening?
0: So it's happening at the Old Church in Stoke Newington.
1: Okay, excellent. The 4th of April.
0: Yes, yeah.
1: Church in Stoke Newington. From what time?
0: From 7 until 11. And we've also curated the night. We have invited Serpentext and St. Vivian. We are so excited to have them perform with us. We're having a collaboration with Ala from Serpentext. And we're also planning to have a lot of exciting interactive installations, sound installations, and audiovisual stuff. So yes, please come down.
1: We'll add the link as well.

0: So now we're coming into like the three kind of more of the fun questions. And one that, you know, everyone wants to know, what's your star sign?
1: Okay, so there's a lot of air happening. The really, really funny thing with Har and me and Winter's collaboration is that I'm a double Gemini. I'm a Gemini sun and a Gemini rising. And Winter is also a double Gemini, my collaborator. So I don't know, we're just like dealing with a lot of chaos in our jam sessions. And but I think we work really well together. I am gravitated a lot to Gemini energy. Yeah. I have a lot of Gemini friends and collaborators and lovers. Somehow it works.
0: It's a good energy. Like, same, like I've got quite a lot of friends that are Gemini and like, yeah, it's a good energy. Do you know your moon?
1: Virgo.
0: Excellent. Emotional admin. I don't know. Or like organized emotions. Like, no.
1: Yeah, no. Literally. Like it's, I guess it tames the Gemini energy a bit, even though I don't want it to be tamed. We want to be untamed. We want to stay untamed. But it is a funny one, being Virgo for the emotional world. But it does help sometimes.

0: you had one superpower, what would it be?
1: I was thinking about this, and I think the thing that makes me feel like, oh, what a shame that I really feel limited by it, is like, I would love to hear the full spectrum of frequencies of sound. You know, who knows what the hell is happening in the outer space, under, you know, the soil, all the different creatures making all of these ultrasonic sounds that we can't hear. Or, yeah, I mean, I find that fascinating. It probably will be very overwhelming. I wonder what kind of presences, sounds I would hear if I was able to hear everything. It would definitely be very, actually, overstimulating. But I think it would still be very fun.
0: Yeah. That's an amazing one. No one came up with that. That's cool.

0: What are you reading at the moment?
1: So I went to Iran before, I think it was in December and January I was there, and I was just looking through my dad's collection of books, and I picked up this blue cover, and I was like, wow, this looks amazing. And it was called The Drowned by Moniru Ravanipur, and I was like, instantly drawn to it. I was like, this is right up my street. Sounds like it. So yeah, I started reading. I have to go back to it. I haven't finished it, unfortunately. But it's in the genre of, I was trying to find the translation, but it's kind of like magical realism, I think, where she has mixed folk tales and fiction with the real

0: stories of the communities from this village she's from in the south of Iran that live by the water, and it's about the lands and the people's connection to the sea. Yeah, basically how dependent they are on like storytelling and fiction to understand what the hell is going on when something is someone is drowned, for example, when they go to the sea to get food, for work, whatever, and they don't come back. So, and this is a novel. And there's so many different tales from different communities living by the water in the south of Iran. And in this book, she is describing how people have rituals to connect with the creatures of the deep sea, and how there is this very beautiful femme creature that lures young, beautiful boys from the village to come to the sea at night because she might want to like be wedded to them or might not. But this woman creature is also the wife of this other creature that is very scary and is a male creature that is very threatened by the men coming to the sea. And if he finds out, sometimes he drowns them if the woman wants to be wedded to the person from the land. And then the person from the land is dragged deep into the underworld where they also meet their ancestors who had drowned before him, and they all live in the deep sea. And the people think of this as a sacrifice for the sea to give them back fortune, like food or things that they can sell, like pearls. Yeah, I find this very inspiring for things that I'm also looking at the moment. I picked up another book when I was cat-sitting my friend's cat. And it's a book I've been wanting to read for a long time. Art, Sex, Music by Cosi Fanny Tutti. And it's very interesting because I actually have been to Hull like a year ago for my performance with Diasporas Now's UK tour. And when I went there, I had no idea of the history of the city. I was just looking and I was like, what is up with here? I can't make up my mind how I feel about this place. But after the performance, me and my friend went onto the pier by the water, by the river, and we smoked a joint, and I really like that pier. So Cozy's from Hull, and she reading about Hull being one of the most bombed cities during the World War and how everything had to be rebuilt. This industrial town is so interesting, and reading her growing up working class, being rejected by her family because she was really into sound, like, I don't know, yeah, she was just kind of a rebel, I guess. And then her having to move in with friends, set up artist co-ops, and then engage in this kind of male art exchange with people inside the UK and internationally. And then later on, after engaging in different art performances with Coombe, then going into being pioneers of industrial music with Throbbing Gristle, it's so inspiring. And also reading about how she didn't even care about tuning her guitar for live shows, it made me think back to actually the performance I had at Eclectic when I was invited for your event. I was gifted this harp, this mini harp by an ex, And I had never really used it. It was always like in the back of my closet somewhere. And then I picked it out and I was using contact mics a lot. I still am. So I hooked up contact mics on the harp and started playing it and came up with a melody. And I was like, oh, this is interesting. I think this is like the vibe. I want to bring it to the show. And then as the days went on, because of the instruments, contact with air and, I don't know, dampness and things, obviously the tuning kept going out. And then I was, when I brought it to the space at Eclectic, RIP. But no, I mean, I hope that they find a space. I'm glad that they're doing events. Yeah, I put it on the table. I started playing and I was like, oh, this is not what I remembered at all. The sound is so different, but I still worked with it. So this, like being able to free yourself from ideas of like tuning or having to play something the way it's meant to be played or having the most high-end gear and stuff is just irrelevant when you want to, when you are actually a vessel for the instrument to express itself, maybe, you know, you're just there to tuck the string or activate it, you know. So this is really inspiring to me.
1: Yeah, that's so beautifully put as well, like that being the translator for the object.
0: Yeah.
1: Thank you so much, Dizu. That was like, yeah, just so good to have you and yeah, to hear all that. Yeah, we'll check the 4th of April, the event and the launch. Take care. Thank you.
0: Thank you.

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1: Amazing. So I'll give you a call in a minute. So well done you. And thanks very much for all the other amazing and very entertaining answers. It wouldn't be the same show without the dedicated listeners, plural. I normally use singular, but I'm using plural in this case. So thank you very much. And thanks very much, guys, for coming in. Good luck with the record.
2: Thank you.
1: Which will be available from the
2: 27th of Feb,
1: and it's called My Boozy Weighs a Ton. So this has been Johnny Trunk. No, this has been the OST show. I've been Johnny Trunk. Do stay tuned to this remarkable radio station. We might be able to squeeze in a bit of Piero Umiliani if we're really quick.

Hello and welcome to Sonic Blind Dates on Resonance FM. My name is Sophie Mallet and today's show is full of music from Libya, Sudan, Somalia, Yemen, Iraq, Iran and Syria. We're going to hear from a producer based in Khartoum. His name's Sufyan. Al-Sara and the Noobtones, who are currently in the States, a compilation of Iraq folk and pop from the 70s and 80s, the orchestra of Syrian musicians, along with a compilation of 45-inch records from Yemen, and literally a stack more. I've spent a good little while compiling some music that I've never heard before, and hopefully you haven't either, which is the point of this show, to listen to music that's not necessarily new, but that's new to me live on air. This is Sonic Blind Dates, and this right now is Ahmed Fakroun. He's a singer and songwriter from Benghazi in Libya. Let's hear a little bit more.

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We were just listening to Nada featuring Nawal Benkram. The track was Don't Lose Your Way. It's from a compilation album called Satua, which means her voice in Arabic. And the album was a product of a two-week session between female singers and musicians from Tunisia, Libya and Egypt. They all met in Mohsen Matri's studio in Tunisia to sing against corruption, despotism, patronisation and narrow-mindedness. Before that, we heard Calling the Libyan Youth by a rapper called Ibn Tabitz, who was prolific around 2007-2008, but actually retired in 2011. His only goal with music was to help Libya overthrow Gaddafi. And the song that we listened to was actually released almost 6 years ago to the day, February 14th, just before what has now become known as Arab Spring. And at the top, also from Libya, we heard Ahmed Fakhroun, and the album was Monster Amour. It was recorded in 1987 in France, which was around the same time that years of international sanctions against Libya began, which affected his ability to promote and freely travel. He's definitely influenced by Europop and French art rock, but super strong Libyan traditions in there as well. We're going to move to Sudan now. This is a Khartoum-based producer. His name's Soufiane. He's also a dentist. He blends hip-hop drum loops with samples from 1950s and 60s Sudanese cassette tapes. Let's have a listen.

a few very short tracks from Pseudorhythm, an album released around this time last year by a guy called Sufyan. He is based in Khartoum, grew up in Kuwait, and went to Khartoum in 2006. And it was the first time that he'd been to Sudan, even though he's Sudanese, went to study dentistry. He's been living there ever since. He is a dentist. And this is just his side gig. He samples mainly Sudanese music from the 50s and 60s, but a little bit from the 1920s, and Sudanese jazz from the 70s, mostly sampled from old cassette tapes that he can find, and even YouTube, which is what a wonderful resource YouTube is to us in 2016. Coming up on Sonic Blind Dates, I'm going to play you some Sarah Halga, a musician from Somaliland. And I've got this compilation of Yemen 45s. It's called Raw 45s. Can't wait to listen to it. But first, this is a record by Alsara and the Nubatons. Alsara is a Sudanese-American singer, songwriter, and ethnomusicologist. The album is called Manara. Let's give it a listen.

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2: Her name is Sarah Halligan. That is her trio. And I was listening on the studio here in headphones, on headphones, and her voice sounded ridiculously beautiful, so I hope it was just as nice wherever you're listening to the show. This is Sonic Blind Dates on Resonance 104.fm, resonancefm.com if you're listening online. Before that, we heard from Alsara and the Nubatones, Manara. Alsara is a Sudanese-American singer and songwriter. She's got a whole band, originally born in the capital city of Khartoum, where she spent the first 8 years of her life. Then she relocated to Yemen with her family and finally ended up in the US in 1994 and has been studying, singing, performing there ever since. I'm going to play you now. I have no idea, really. I have no information about it, really, apart from that it's a compilation of 45s that have been found in and around Yemen. So if you don't mind, we'll just give it a go.

45s up onto SoundCloud, so you can have a listen there if you can't get hold of the album itself. My name's Sophie Mallett, and you're listening to Sonic Blind Dates, where everything I play on the show is something that I'm listening to for the first time, live, on air, with you. Today's show is featuring music from Libya, Sudan, Somalia, Yemen, Iraq, Iran, and Syria. And I've actually got a whole lot more to play you and so little time. An Iraq folk and pop song compilation, a live recording of the Orchestra of Syrian Musicians from last year here in London. So I'm just going to get to it. This is the next one that I have to play you. It's a compilation of Iranian psych from the 60s. This is Fatima Sultan.

At the very beginning, we heard Littles and Moha Jamin, two songs from Rax Rax Rax, a compilation of 70s Iranian psych put out in 2009. And just then, we were listening to Chubby Chubby and Sahila Obeid's, released on Sublime Frequencies in 2013. The compilation is called Chubby Chubby, Folk and Pop Songs from Iraq. The tracks are selected from Iraqi cassette tapes and discs, which are found throughout Syria and the Iraqi neighborhoods of Detroit and Michigan between 1995 and 2010. It was released on Sublime Frequencies if you want to track it down. There has been so much good music today that I actually haven't been able to play all of it. I really overestimated how much I could play on the show again. So I haven't played the Orchestra of Syrian Musicians, but I promise I will. On the next Sonic Blind Dates, next month for sure, we're going to kick off the show with the Orchestra of Syrian Musicians. If you think that the US executive order to restrict entry from the countries featured on the show today has a lot in common with the UK's current policies on immigration, there are a number of groups, a plethora of groups that you can get involved with. You can find your local No Borders group, you can join Movement for Justice by any means necessary, or you can get involved with Stand Up to Racism. I'm going to leave you with more of this compilation, Chubby Chubby. I quite enjoyed it, and I hope you do too. Folk and pop songs from Iraq. I'll see you next month on Sonic Blind Dates.

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Yeah, today's a very special, groovy, very mellow, O'Rooney show because we have the wonderful Elliot Sharp over from New York, who's doing a couple of gigs at Cafe Otto. And I had a wee blether with him in that same venerable institution. And I'm going to be playing a load of music that he's been involved with, stuff that he's put out on his record label, stuff that he's played on, and we're going to have a blather, as I said, later on in the show. But to get things kicking off, I'm going to play some Howlin' Wolf, and then I'll tell you for why afterwards. Okay, off you go, Howlin'.

Whoa, Elliot Sharp not playing on that one. But it was recorded in 1955 when he was still a wee boy. But that featured the wonderful guitar playing of Hubert Sumlin. And I will be talking with Elliot, and Hubert will be mentioned. So that's why I'm playing him, because Elliot did actually make some music with Hubert Sumlin as well. Not sure we've got any to play on this show, but I just thought you should hear a fantastic start to the show. And that was Howlin' Wolf with a wee song called Who Will Be Next? And that might pose the question, who will be next? And in fact, it does. So we're going to hear something from Elliot. Elliot has a record label called Zoar. And we're going to hear something from Syndicate All Guitars. Just a wee track, and it features 12 players, and I'm going to play this track and then I might tell you a wee bit more about it. How about that? Is that all right with you? Let's just try it.

Syndicate All Guitars, and that was F. All Guitars F, from a release that came out not so long ago on the Zohar label. You can go to Zohar-Records at Bandcamp, or you can go to Elliot Sharp 1 at Bandcamp. And I'll just tell you a wee bit about it from the blurb. It was composed in 1998 for the ensemble Orchestra Carbon, and it utilises a collection of biological metaphors to create an ever-shifting rhythmic and timbral matrix using improvisatory and algorithmic but not improvisation. The essence is a transformative organism consisting of 144 composed cores. 144 is 12 times 12, so you've got 12 sheets divided among the 12 players with a set of simple rules for their use through processes of imitation, addition, recombination, transposition, and mutation. And it sounds like, what's that program on Radio 4? Sorry, I haven't a clue. Maybe, I don't know if it's that or is it one of these game shows anyway. But this is not a game. This is serious stuff I'm talking about here. So the actions are all based on the activities of flocking birds. Well, there you go. So this was composed in 1998, as I said, and performed in 2008 with such wonderful people as Mary Halverson and, I have to say, I don't know the names, I don't know the other people, so I'll just say other wonderful people as well. The names are listed, but they're not familiar to me, but I'm sure they're all great. So that's Elliot Sharp, and we're going to proceed with some Elliot Sharp. And this is his band, one of his bands called Carbon, which featured Zena Parkins, Mark Sloan, Joseph Trump, surely no relation, David Weinstein. And when did this come out? It came out a wee while ago, and I'll tell you about it after I've played it. But this is a track called Upload.

Yeah, Elliot Sharp and Carbon from a CD called Amusia. And I played that because I thought I would amuse ya. And that was a track called, whatever I said it was called, it's still called Upload. Came out in 1993 and features a stellar cast there. Zena Parkins on the electric harp, wow. And Elliot was playing double neck guitar, bass, lap steel, sampler, computer processing, and playing his voice as well. Okay, let's hear him from more recently, live in Medina 2026. From a new release called Momentum Anomaly, we're going to hear a track called Cognition, and I think he's playing acoustic guitar on this, but let's see if I'm right.

That's Elliot Sharp playing that acoustic guitar I mentioned that he was going to play. This was recorded live in Modena in 2026, and it came about through having a free day on an Italian tour, and he was invited to perform an acoustic concert in the home of Fabrizio Ghilardino and his partner Paolo, and they said, come and play at Club Tito on the veranda of our house. And he said, okay, all right, that sounds good. And he was given this Ibanez Dreadnought guitar with dead strings, and that's what you hear in that piece. This Momentum Anomaly, which is the name of the album, was originally released in 2013 on New Atlantis Records. And what you've heard here is his reworkings of these pieces. So beautiful acoustic guitar playing. Momentum Anomaly, live in Modena. Go to Zohar Records. Go to Elliot Sharp 1 at Bandcamp. You go either way, you will find this wonderful thing, which has just come out. Okay, so we're going from one instrument to several with the Orchestra Carbon. We're going to hear a wee bit of Abstract Repressionism. Good wee title there, and then we'll see what happens after that, shall we?

Well, that's what you call abstract repressionism. That was from 1992 from the Orchestra Carbon, and it came out on the Victo label from Victoriaville. And one of the things that Elliot says about it is that the title, Abstract Repressionism, is journalistic, although the music is not programmatic. Elements of control, for example, government, police, military, religion, entertainment, news media, educational institutions, the aristocracy, continue to tighten up their absolute ability to shape what people think and do, not so much through overt means, although these are certainly being practiced, but by selecting against and undermining the ability of humans to process information and abstractify. This we must battle. He's absolutely right, is that Elliot Sharp? We'll hear one more track and then we'll have a blether. So this is from a new release from Elliot. It's called Medium Cool, and there's a wee track called Apophis.

0: Elliot Sharp with Don McKenzie on the drums there. Elliot's playing a whole range of different guitars, and that was a track called Apophis from a new release called Medium Cool. And you're listening to the Ambrosia Rasputin Show here on Resonance FM, 104.4 FM, resonancefm.com. And this is an entire programme devoted to the work of Elliot Sharp. And now I'm going to pop down to Cafe Otto, and I'm going to have a wee blether and a coffee with Elliot, with the people setting up.
1: Right, well, here we are in Cafe Otto, so excuse
2: me. Soothing background music.
1: Yes, lovely soothing background, ambient noise, and who knows what it is we're listening to, but we're not really listening, we're going to try and cut it out, but I'm going to have a blether with Elliot Sharp. And Elliot has made 80 recordings or something?
2: Oh, no, many, many more.
1: More than that?
2: I would say probably under my own name, over 100.
1: Okay.
2: And in collaborative works,
1: yeah,
2: and band works, I probably a total of, or things that I've participated in as session players.
1: Yeah.
2: Maybe 250.
1: Okay, so okay.
2: Maybe more. I don't know. I haven't kept track.
1: Yes. Yeah, okay. So that's quite a lot.
2: Well, I try to stay out of trouble.
1: Yeah.
2: And making music is, I think, one of the best ways for me to do that.
1: Yeah. Yeah. And also, you're on the record label.
2: Yeah, since 1977, Zohar Records.
1: Wow.
2: Started okay. In Buffalo, New York.
1: Yeah. And, I mean, certainly the stuff you send me is not only fantastic, but it's pretty prolific, I was trying to say that a lot.
2: Yeah. No, absolutely.
1: Yeah.
2: I mean, besides my own work, I see it, you know, a lot of people see their album as like a major novel or a feature film. I see mine as like a journal because, you know, I have a studio. I'm proficient as an engineer. I have all my instruments there set up. It's really an easy place for me to work. And if I feel like recording, you know, if I make some music or I make an instrument and I want to record it, it's just sit down and do it.
1: Mm.
2: And I do.
1: Yeah.
2: And then I also have a lot of prolific friends who are making music all the time, and some of them need an outlet for it. And so Zohar is there for them.
1: Yeah. Wow. Yeah. And you've recorded with some amazing people over the years, and you've got records by, you know, fantastic people. I mean, I'm just thinking of some of the people that you've played with, like going back to like Hubert Sumlin.
2: With Hubert, yeah, I worked with Hubert for over 20 years.
1: Yeah.
2: And Butch Morris was, you know, besides being a dear friend, was a fantastic person to work with.
1: Yeah.
2: Whether I played in his project or he conducted my orchestra, Carbon.
1: Okay.
2: And he also married my wife and I. Of course, we just got a city hall.
1: How did he use conduction for each?
2: Well,
1: he knew what to do?
2: Sort of. No, not really. But it came because we just went to city hall and got a marriage license.
1: Yeah.
2: I mean, we'd been practicing for a while, so it just seemed like time to do it. Plus, we had our kids were already 3 years old. And then we said, well, we should have something for the family. And who can conduct a ceremony? Conduct. Boom. And, you know, and Butch lived...
1: Leonard Bernstein wasn't available.
2: No, definitely not. Butch lived across the street from my studio, so I, you know, could see him all the time. And I asked him what he thought of that, and he liked the idea.
1: Right.
2: And he did it. And he did it. You know, the Janine's family all thought he was a reverend. Because he has that very, he has a dignified, charismatic.
1: I've not met him, but of course, I'm involved in the London Improvisers Orchestra, which came out of a project that he led 25 years ago, maybe, the Skyscraper Tour.
2: Skyscraper, right.
1: Yeah.
2: Right.
1: And I think there's only like two people left from that. John Bissett and Steve Beresford, who're still involved in the orchestra.
2: Oh, good.
1: But we play once a month.
2: Mm-hmm.
1: Fantastic Beast, and made lots of records. So
2: yeah.
1: I know of Butch, but I never got to meet him.
2: Yeah, no, he was a fantastic guy.
1: Yeah.
2: Yeah.
1: How did it come about, the Hubert Sumlin? For people who don't know, he was a guitar player with Howlin' Wolf.
2: Yeah, and he kind of wrote the book on electric blues guitar that was not ordinary.
1: Uh-huh.
2: He had a very unique way of playing. And without him, there would have been no Jimi Hendrix or Eric Clapton or Robbie Robertson or Jimmy Page or Jeff Beck. They all kind of borrowed, shall we say, if not stole, from the Hubert Sumlin playbook.
1: Wow.
2: I mean, Jimi Hendrix once said Hubert was his favorite guitarist.
1: Right.
2: And I first met him, a girlfriend and I went to Chicago in 1983 to visit her friend. And we saw that he was playing at a little bar down the road.
1: Yeah.
2: So we went down there. The locals were kind of pissed off that they had to push the pool table out of the way so he could play, you know.
1: How annoying, yes.
2: You know, and he just played and played. And it was great. And we chatted for a bit. I didn't want to bug him, but
1: yeah.
2: I couldn't believe I was actually meeting and chatting with Hubert Sumlin. Then 11 years later, in 1994, I had been working with a singer named Queen Esther. We did a duo record called Mighty.
1: Mm-hmm.
2: And she was singing with Terraplane as well, my blues band.
1: Yeah.
2: And she said, hey, you know, would you like to do something with Hubert Sumlin? I said, are you kidding?
1: Yes.
2: And she said, no, I know his manager, this guy Red. And so we contacted Red and Jeff Alper is his name, and said we'd like to back up Hubert, like to bring him to New York. He said, okay, this is the money situation. We said, sure. We approached the Knitting Factory and they budgeted it. And we had a great gig, and Hubert's manager and Hubert liked working with me, and I ended up producing a solo, well, it was mostly solo record of his, but also some duets with, I can see him in front of me, great pianist who played with Muddy Waters, white Jewish blues pianist. His name will come to me.
1: Yeah.
2: Sadly, no longer with us.
1: Mm-hmm.
2: And also parts of the session with Buzz Calvin Jones and Calvin Fuzz Jones and who's the drummer, also one of the great classic drummers from Muddy Waters band.
1: Okay.
2: And so I produced some trio sessions with them.
1: Right.
2: If I haven't sent you that already, I'll send you that song.
1: Fantastic.
2: Or,
1: yeah.
2: I'll tell you a funny little story. We were recording Hubert, the solo parts were recorded at a club called Terraplane Blues, owned by an Israeli guy. And the deal was we would get the DAT tapes from the sets. I would copy them in my studio in digital recording. It's one-to-one, they're exact copies.
1: Yeah.
2: And then give them to the guy. And the first night, I took the tape and copied it, and I brought it back. After the second night, I said, well, you know, well, give me the tape, and I'll bring it by tomorrow after I copy it. He said, no, this one is for me. I said, look, we made a deal. He said, no. So I told Jeff, Red, and they started yelling at each other, and Red hit him with the punchline, listen, I'm Jewish too, so if you fuck us, God's going to punish you.
1: Right. So, okay.
2: And he gave me the tape.
1: Right. Good, good. Right. And so when did Hubert die?
2: 2012.
1: Okay.
2: One of his final sessions was with us for our Terraplane record, Sky Road Songs, in 2011.
1: Yeah. Okay. Wow.
2: Yeah, no, he was a really great guy, funny guy, very sweet-hearted man.
1: Yeah. So I just have to ask, Terraplane... Robert Johnson, Captain Beefheart?
2: Well, Robert Johnson wrote the original Terraplane Blues.
1: Yeah.
2: But, you know, certainly Captain Beefheart was a huge influence for me.
1: Yeah.
2: And the band, you know, I try to bring some very traditional stuff and some new stuff to modern grooves. Some of the arrangements, you know, are fairly tricky. Some of them draw on music outside of blues, you know, Caribbean music and funk. And
1: yeah.
2: Because of that, I think we have a very hard time getting booked. It's not ironic enough for the postmodern set, you know, like at in New York Downtown Tonic or Knitting Factory, but too weird for the really traditional blues guys.
1: Right. Oh, that's a pity.
2: Yeah. So it goes.
1: It's their loss.
2: Yes, yes.
1: Mm.
2: I think we find more of our audience in Europe, you know, Germany and Austria.
1: Oh.
2: We put out a record last year on the Yellowbird label out of Munich, and hopefully we'll tour with that next year.
1: Mm. And you did a bit of work with Roswell Rudd.
2: Well, he was my teacher.
1: Yeah.
2: I can't say we worked together after, although I hung out with him a few times.

0: For a nickel, one for a dime, I think it's called.
1: Yeah, something like that.
0: Yeah, no, his charts are incredible in those. Yeah. Also, his own record, Pneumatic Swing Band, I really love. And I saw that recorded.
1: Right.
0: I went down to the city to see him record
1: okay,
0: that.
1: Okay, I don't know that. But
0: it was on a Jazz Composer's Orchestra.
1: I do know that, yes.
0: Red cover.
1: I do remember it, yeah. And so what did you do with Morton Feldman?
0: Sorry,
1: name dropping.
0: We'd argue.
1: You'd argue, okay.
0: I mean, Lajarin Hiller was my advisor and my main composition teacher. And do you know Hiller's work?
1: Did he do harpsichord?
0: Yes, with Cage.
1: Yeah.
0: But he also wrote the first computer string quartet, the Iliac Suite. And
1: right.
0: He was a pioneer of algorithmic composition and
1: okay.
0: All kinds of great stuff. And Hiller was incredibly open-minded.
1: Yeah.
0: You know, when we talk about my work, he would say, well, how do you notate it to best capture the work and not, you know, get in the way of it, you know?
1: Yeah.
0: And maybe it means no notation at all. He pioneered theater pieces, performance art, really all kinds of stuff.
1: Okay.
0: He was really a brilliant guy. Mm. Very sweet guy, too. Morty, on the other hand, was a genius and very inspirational. One of the reasons I went to Buffalo. I loved his music.
1: Yeah.
0: But Morty was a bit of a bully and a bit of a narcissist, you know. Mm-hmm. I mean, the Composers Forum on Friday afternoons were incredible because he would just sit and talk for 2 hours, you know, and
1: okay.
0: It was always fascinating and brilliant.
1: Right. So did he talk as slowly as his music?
0: No. Morty packed a lot.
1: Okay.
0: Of music. He had that, you know, that Burrow kind
1: okay.
0: of intensity.
1: Yeah.
0: But when I was the maintenance guy for the electronic music studio, so I paid for my education.
1: Yeah.
0: And his office was next door. So a lot of times we would stop in the hallway and chat. You know, he'd ask what I was working on. And so it was very friendly. But after my first concert in Buffalo as part of the Composers Forum, he called me into his office. It was a through composer. It was more like medieval music than anything else. It was a 90-second through-composed melody that I played on soprano sax with a ring modulator, recorded it,
1: yeah.
0: Slowed it down to half speed, added another layer of soprano sax with a ring modulator, now slowed both of those down, so now I had a 6-minute track of textures, yeah. Kind of electroacoustic textures, over which I performed live with the soprano and the ring modulator. And so Morty called me into his office the next morning. He said, you know, improvisation, I don't buy it. And this is coming from someone whose early pieces, you know, they were pioneering graphic scores, but
1: yeah.
0: You had to say they depended on the improvisation of the players. They were interpreting a graphic score, but that interpretation left a huge amount of leeway.
1: Yes.
0: You know, and I would call that improvisation.
1: Absolutely. Yeah.
0: My second encounter, the second semester's Composers Forum concert, it was a piece about Attica uprising. I was involved in Attica support activities
1: mm-hmm.
0: in Buffalo. Our state assemblyman was all part of that also. And it was a bit of a theatrical piece called Attica Life Cycle. And the first part was through composed microtonal, a blues melody stretched out over 5 minutes and harmonized microtonally for an electrified string quartet with Bobby Previtt on drums. That's when we first started working together, mm-hmm. and Donald Knack on percussion, who you may know as a Cage interpreter, and this conga player named Spoon that I met from a jam session.
1: Right.
0: And everybody had music stands. There was a conductor with time cards. But Spoon, I just had him play a groove, throughout. That's what I wanted. And we're about to play packed concert hall. Morty gets up and says, where's his music stand? And he gets up on stage. And I say, he doesn't need a music stand. He's conducted by them. And Morty gets an empty music stand, slams it down in front of Spoon, and says, okay, now you can play the piece.
1: Amazing.
0: And then he calls me into his office the next morning.
1: Yeah.
0: He says, you know, music should be listened to sitting in, you put too much sociology in your music. Music should be listened to sitting in red plush seats, and your music is for sitting on the floor.
1: Damn.
0: I mean, I had to laugh.
1: Yeah.
0: Of course, Morty gave me a great story, you know?
1: Yes.
0: He gifted me with this incredible Feldmanism, you know?
1: Wow. Yeah.
0: It's ironic because about 10 years later, I was playing a benefit concert that Peter Kotick organized for SEM Ensemble.
1: For who?
0: Peter Kotick.
1: For which ensemble?
0: SEM Ensemble. That's his longstanding ensemble.
1: Okay.
0: And, you know, Peter was a friend of the, in the concert shoes. It was Cage and Pauline Oliveros.
1: Yeah, and all yeah, of yeah. And, yeah. And

0: he brought me into the series, which was incredible. Yeah. And so I play a solo piece, and after Pauline says to me, Elliot, you know, and I had no money at all in those days. I mean, I was living hand to mouth, and I had this like crappy little digital delay and a crappy little fuzz box and my crappy little guitar, and played my piece. And Pauline goes, oh, Elliot, you know, your equipment really needs to be much better. You know, you should get one of these Aztec modified Lexicon PCM42s. You know, you can get them they're only $2,500.
1: Yeah,
0: everybody's
1: got them. Yeah.
0: And I say, okay, Pauline, sure. And then she says, and you know, the other thing, Elliot, music should be listened to with your eyes closed, and your music is for listening to with your eyes open. So I have Morty on one side telling me the audience shouldn't be sitting on the floor, and Pauline on the other side saying they have to keep their eyes closed.
1: Right.
0: I respect them both greatly. They were both, fantastic. But it doesn't necessarily mean I respect their advice.
1: Absolutely, yeah. So you've got a new book that's just come out.
0: The new book came out in November of 2025.
1: Yes.
0: Yeah. The last one came out
1: that
0: in November of 2018.
1: Yeah. Okay, right. Yeah. And you talked a little, well, you did some readings from it at the concert at Cafe Otto. I mean, when this goes out, this will be like a few days' time. So I wasn't going to say at last night's concert.
0: Right, right.
1: Being silly. And do you want to say a little bit about the book?
0: Sure. Well, the book, you know, I would say my first book, Irrational Music, was more of a mix of memoir and music theory.
1: Yeah.
0: And this one, there's a little bit of memoir, a few tour stories where things happened to me that I think are humorous, you know, and I usually end up getting out of these situations that could be problematic. But there's also interviews with people that have been influences and friends whose work I liked. Peter K. Siegel, the founder of the Nonsuch Explorer series.
1: Oh, yeah.
0: John Fahey, who, his music I always loved. Tim Wright, the original member of Pere Ubu and DNA. Who else did I interview?
1: Because you were from Cleveland, Ohio.
0: Yeah, but Tim and I lived on the same street, but I was an infant and we didn't know each other, you know.
1: Yes.
0: But we met in Northampton, Mass, before I moved to New York, because I was in a band that opened for DNA when they came up to Massachusetts. So, yeah. They were very important for me. I loved that band. And Pere Ubu, too.
1: Yeah.
0: And we opened for them as well. And so I got to be friends with those guys and eventually play with them.
1: Mm.
0: You know, and Tony Maimone and I still are friends. And
1: yeah,
0: great music of those times. So who else do I interview besides... and Hubert Sumlin. There's a short interview as well.
1: Yeah.
0: And then there's a lot of material that's about consciousness and the nature of the mind of the music maker, which ties very closely to the nature of consciousness and how people communicate subliminally, whether it's through a pheromonal handshaking or quantum entanglement or some other thing that we haven't even thought of yet, and what this means for how we make music. And then this carries over to critiques of artificial so-called intelligence, you know, and all of its problems in our modern world.
1: Yeah. I just need to make sure there's some noise in the background is courtesy of Billy, who's moving tables around.
0: Yeah, setting up for our concert.
1: Preparing for the sound check and preparing for Elliot's concert later on this evening. So please bear with us.
0: No, and you can edit. We can edit. You can edit them out.
1: Oh, well, you think we can. You might.
0: Yeah. Or do you just, does this go
1: I
0: right
1: just,
0: up?
1: Yeah, yeah.
0: Oh, okay.
1: Yeah.
0: Well,
1: as long as you don't mind.
0: Audio verite.
1: Yeah. So that's the new book is out on
0: Wesleyan University Press.
1: Okay.
0: And they were fantastic. I had taught at Wesleyan in 2016.
1: Yeah.
0: And one of the professors there who brought me in was a former student of mine, actually, in a informal way. She brought me up to do workshops in Madison and took a seminar I gave in Florida at Atlantic Center for the Arts.
1: Yeah.
0: And I think she was instrumental in getting me the teaching job and introducing me to the editor at Wesleyan University Press, who was very important in terms of getting me to not think in too much of a what's the word I would look too much of a modular fashion for the book. Right. Originally, I had the book organized. I thought, oh, this is really clever. I have all the interviews in one block, all of the musings on consciousness in one block, all the tour stories in one block. And she said, no, it's much too uptight. You know, try and weave it somehow so that there's a linear, organic flow to
1: okay.
0: it.
1: Yeah.
0: Right. So I believe she helped me greatly in
1: yeah.
0: making me do that.
1: Okay. So I think certainly the book will be available in Cafe Otto.
0: Yes. It's certainly available at the concert. I don't know if they will keep copies.
1: I think I got the impression from Jackson that they may well.
0: Oh, okay. Well, hopefully they will.
1: Check.
0: Yes.
1: You might want to verify that. I'm just conscious that guys are starting to set up.
0: Yeah.
1: And you might want to communicate with them.
0: Yes,
1: and,
0: indeed.
1: And maybe we should wind up.
0: That sounds okay. Pleasure speaking together,
1: Thank
0: as always.
1: Thank you very much, Elliot. It's been fantastic. And we will play lots of the things that you've been sending me and
0: Great.
1: A whole range of different things. And
0: I'll keep them coming.
1: Fantastic. Okay.
0: Great. Thanks,
1: great
0: you stuff.
1: Thanks a lot.
0: Good.
1: Cheers.
0: Cheers.
1: Elliot Sharp, cheers indeed. His new book is called Feedback, and it may be available in Cafe Otto. I'm not sure, but look up Elliot Sharp Feedback and you'll find out where to get it. And his book before that was called Irrational Music. And if feedback's anywhere as good as Irrational Music, then I highly recommend it. And going by the readings that were part of the concert the first night at Cafe Otto, it's pretty damn interesting stuff. Okay, I'm not going to play any Morton Feldman now because we haven't really got time. But what I thought I'd do is play some Roswell Rudd because he's such a fantastic trombone player. And here he is with Steve Lacy, the Steve Lacy Roswell Rudd Quartet, with Henry Grimes isn't on this, but Tennis Charles is playing drums. And it's a CD that was Improvisations on Compositions by Thelonious Monk, came out on Hatology, and we're going to hear Panonica. When you're ready, boys, take it away.

That's wonderful. Panonica from Steve Lacy and Roswell Rudd with Dennis Charles on the drums. A great CD called School Days. And just as Elliot learned a lot from just hanging out with Roswell Rudd, hopefully you've learned a lot from just listening to a bit of that on the wireless. Okay, so let's move on with another new release on the Zohar label called Zeitzeit. Is not the name of the thing that's just been released. This is the name of the track we're going to hear from a compilation called Time Bomb, which was recorded live at the Clock Tower Gallery in New York, I think, in Manhattan's Tribeca neighborhood. It was recorded in 1996, and a whole range of people, as you would expect from a compilation. And we're going to hear our very special guest, Elliot Sharp, playing with John Zorn right the now.

Woof, Zeit, Sight was the name of that piece from Elliot Sharp and John Zorn, recorded live at the Clock Tower Gallery in 1996. If you like that, you can go to Time Bomb NYC at Bandcamp. That's a compilation that's just come out. Time Bomb is the name of the compilation, and it has various people on it, including Zena Parkins, whom I may have mentioned, and Todd Colby, and various other people, as compilations tend to do. Okay, so we'll change the mood slightly, and we're going to have a piece called Homage, Leroy Jenkins. Leroy Jenkins is probably one of my favourite violin players. I played with the Revolutionary Ensemble. This is a piece that Elliot wrote in 2008, and it features Joshua Rubin on clarinet, Rachel Golub on violin, Jenny Lynn on piano, and it came out on a CD called Transience, Trans with a Z, Ians, on New World Records. Came out in 2016, and it sounds like this.

homage Leroy Jenkins, a piece written by Elliot Sharp in 2006, and that's on a CD called Transience on New World Records, newworldrecords.org if you want to find it. 2008 is when he wrote that piece. Sorry, I think I said 2006. Terrible mistake to make, and it's all going so well. Ugh, well, never mind. Okay, I think we'll have to go out pretty soon. So we're going to have a wee track from a group called, well, what are they called? I don't know, but I'll tell you who's in it. Marcella Lucatelli, John Andrew Wilhite, and Elliot Sharp. Haruspex, I think, is the name of the CD. Maybe, is it the name of the project? I don't know, but Haruspex. It's out on, I've just lost it. Yeah, it's out on Zoar, and it was recorded in New York City, São Paulo, Copenhagen, and Oslo. Amazing how they do that, and it's all improvised. So thanks very much to Cafe Otto for letting us sit and interview and blether while they're trying to get set up. Thanks to Cafe Otto for putting on the wonderful Elliot Sharp, and thanks to Elliot Sharp for being a fantastic interviewee and a fantastic musician, and for sending me most of this stuff that I've been playing to you on the Ambrosio Rasputin Show. Anyway, we'll go out with a wee bit of Jar Goggle from Haruspex.

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0: 4.4 FM. I'm Master Jay, and this is The Artifacts.
1: And this week's guest has a master's degree in economics, another degree in land and water management and ecology, and then went on to do a master's in travel and nature writing. So she has 3 degrees, so she's clearly very intelligent, but yet she still agreed to come on this show. Well, at least she's got book smarts. She writes about travel, nature, and the environment for publications like The Eye, The Guardian, and The Forestry Journal. I wonder how many trees have been chopped down to publish The Forestry Journal. Monique Hadella, welcome to the show.
2: Thank you.
1: And we're going to get into various things that you do, but I was going to start off with, you've been studying for what appears to be about 60 years.
2: Yeah.
1: And at what point did you think, I'm not going to study anymore, I want to be a writer?
2: Well, I think I started really writing when I did my last degree. So I've always since then sort of been writing, sort of part-time and sort of in, you know, on the weekend, in the evenings. And it wasn't until last year, April, that my contract in a previous job ended and I decided, enough is enough, I'm going to try do it freelance.
1: So you've very recently then, by the sounds of it, come into it.
2: Yeah.
1: And we've recently had this invasion of AI. And historically, print runs have got smaller. And there's more choice and more people willing to work for free. Is it actually possible to make a living writing?
2: It is quite difficult, to be honest. The area I chose to work in, travel and nature writing, is very competitive. A lot of people had permanent jobs for magazines or newspapers and have since been dismissed. So a lot of them are now freelancing as well. So we're competing all very, very small market. And one of the big problems is that the payment for articles hasn't really changed in the last, I believe, 20 years or so. So very few magazines pay, you know, a reasonable amount. So it's quite hard to make a living out of it. Yes.
1: I mean, I used to work for magazines, writing in magazines quite some time ago. I won't say how long ago. And obviously, it's all down to the number of adverts you get, to how many pages are in the magazine. And you notice that magazines are getting smaller and smaller. And now you might go into a supermarket like Tesco's, and there's so few magazines that actually get published now.
2: Mm.
1: It's like they've almost all gone sort of online or to some sort of just disappeared, I guess. So,
2: yeah. Well, in the travel market, I think we're quite lucky because they are quite a lot of travel magazines actually still published. I think that goes more for nature writing. That is quite a lot online, so yeah. Travel writing is obviously very visual. You need the pictures with it, I suppose. So that helps to get it actually in print.
1: And you're saying that the pay is almost like it was 10, 20 years ago, which is similar in some ways for like a complaint that maybe an actor would make, that the amount they get is like the same as it was, and yet prices else, you know, since then have gone up, as it were.
2: Yeah.
1: It's part of the problem that there's a lot of people who were, like you say, had regular jobs, are now applying for like one-off articles and such, like that there is a lot of demand for people to write the articles, which means you can then offer to pay a lower amount, as it were, because
2: Yeah, exactly. That is the problem, and there is not really an option to negotiate until maybe you're very famous and everybody wants, you know, invites you to write for them. I haven't got to that stage yet.
1: So I mean, in other fields, there's always this, come along and do your work, do your art. Come along and do it at our venue, or direct our film or something, or be in our film, and do it for no money, but do it for exposure.
2: Yeah.
1: And is that a thing in the world of writing?
2: Yeah, that is a thing. Yes, definitely. I've done a lot of stuff for like local newsletters, and I sometimes give workshops for free. It's another thing I do, and yeah, sometimes you just don't get paid for it. It's a shame, but I guess it's part of the you know, part of the job and part of making a name. But I try not to do it too often. But you know, sometimes you just want to help.
1: And have you felt that you've got sometimes some return on that exposure? I mean, it's like let's say you were to go and do an open mic spot as a singer songwriter, mm-hmm. and you know, one of those shows you do for free, there's someone in the audience who books a bigger venue and pays for you to do it. I don't know if that ever really happens, but yeah. Did you notice anything like that?
2: No.
1: No, okay.
2: Me not personal, no. But yeah, I mean, it is more that you can show people what you've written before. So, you know, yeah. Obviously I keep things, and on my blog are things that I've written. And like when I send a pitch out, I send that along and they can read what I've done so they know my style and, you know.
1: I mean, I always think it's very important for people to have a CV that has current work on it. So let's say, I'm not talking about you, but let's say somebody has done loads of work like 10 years ago, and then because they're only doing paid work, they've got nothing at all in the last 10 years. It doesn't look as good. So it's harder then to get work as each year goes by, because like, well, there's not worked in 10 years.
2: Yes.
1: But then if you're filling it with stuff that they know you're not getting paid for, that is negative as well, because they're like, oh, well, why would we pay?
2: Yeah.
1: I don't know.
2: Exactly.
1: So if someone was listening, because you said that you did, you do like classes, you do sessions where you teach as well, is that correct?
2: Yeah, I do workshops, sometimes in schools and sometimes for other groups. And yeah, sometimes I get paid and sometimes I don't.
1: So if you were doing a workshop and the workshop would be about how to be a writer or a travel writer or how to get jobs, I mean, what sort of workshop is it?
2: It's more about the writing itself. Writing. So I, for instance, the most workshop I've done was about nature writing. And it's really for me all about bringing all the senses into your writing. So not just the visual aspect of it, but also listen to the wind rustling in the trees, the smell of a flower or things like that. And people often forget these other senses to actually use them, and encourage people to do that. And I found it amazing whether I teach young children people who are more mature, they always come up with something amazing, and I'm always amazed with what they write. And it is pure for the enjoyment, and it's not, you know, nobody is going to go on and, well, maybe somebody goes on and makes a career out of it, but that's not the aim. It's really the enjoyment and just to get a little bit more structure maybe in your writing.
1: Yeah, it's strange, because I was in the mountains recently, and it was, for me, it was just that sudden sense of calm. Because I do a lot where I might go into, I do be doing a fair bit of running, where I might go do like hill runs and that, where I'm based in Surrey and that. But you've always got the sense of there, even though you're lost in the forest or in the hills, that there is a busy road somewhere not too far away. There's a little hum from it.
2: Yeah.
1: Whereas there might have been where I was doing some fell running, but I just couldn't hear it. I was far enough away that it just felt like, you know, it felt like you were in nature.
2: Exactly.
1: You know,
2: yeah.
1: Gone back in time.
2: I try to get people, actually, before we actually start a session, I try to get people outside and actually like feel the bark of a tree, notice the different colors of the leaves of different shrubs and plants. And it's really interesting how people notice that for the first time.
1: Yes.
2: And it's just, you know, obviously people know about birdsong and all that sort of stuff, but actually listening to the wind, it's amazing. You know, it is really, you know, and just, and then see what people then write about it is also amazing, because people always come up with something original. And I think I love that bit.
1: So yeah, I went to a drama school called Guildford School of Acting. Mm-hmm. And there's a teacher there who's like, he's been there forever. It's like a legend. It felt like he was ancient when I went there, and he's now 20 years older now, and you know, and very earthy. Very earthy sort of actory type. And one of his classes is just a walk in nature. And it's like, close your eyes. What can you hear? And the bark, feel it, touch it, the colors. And the one lesson that when you meet anyone who's been to GSA, his name's Ian Ricketts. He's very, very well known for a Guildford School of Acting. We'll talk about the collective, even though we're different years, didn't do it at the same time, different classes. Yep. It's always that nature walk with Ian Ricketts. Is the memories of it, maybe seeing things for the first time that you walk past every single day.
2: I like to put blindfolds on people.
1: And that's in your that's in your bedroom, is it?
2: Well, no, outside in nature.
1: Yeah, I was joking. Okay.
2: No, in nature, and actually people are just really, everybody always says, oh, it was just so transformational to actually, to feel the air, the temperature, the to feel the structure of a leaf it's always, people go always, it's so interesting that they always have, they discover something new.
1: Is that heightened?
2: How to heighten the senses, absolutely.
1: But you experience it all, but you just... my feeling is like you might walk... You might go to a European city and you go, wow, look at those buildings. Look at those buildings. And then you might go to London or Manchester and live there and work there, and you walk past buildings that are just as amazing, but you never actually see them.
2: Yeah, that's one of the reasons why I often say I'm obviously not originally from this country, from the Netherlands. I am, but I've lived here nearly 19 years now. But I still like to think that I have these fresh eyes, what I call it. Yeah. So I see things still with foreign eyes, if you like. Yeah. And I, you know, a lot of things that people take for granted, I still find very moving or pretty or interesting or... all these things,
1: which is good. It was good learning in a way to come to this country, because it gives you those eyes for everywhere you go. So you've got some people, you're doing an imaginary workshop, so your tips for them are to look at things, feel them. What would you say might be traps, like things that maybe are in the style of writing for nature or writing like a travel writer, that are sort of traps that are kind of maybe bad habits or...
2: Yeah, one of the things I learned in my MA was not to use cliches like the village is nestled in the valley. You know, that's a big no-no. You know, everybody writes that and it's just corny and it's not like, you really shouldn't say things like that. So there are a few expressions that you really, you shouldn't really be using that. But yeah, nestled is one of those things that really stuck with me. Though I'm never, ever going to use nestled in my writing.
1: it's more sort of a mechanical thing. I've never used an exclamation mark. Because I write a lot of...
2: Yeah.
1: Historically, I wrote quite a lot of comedy for TV. And it's to me, it's kind of like... clapping your hands and going dun da, rather than just letting the joke just be sort of believable and just sit where it is. And so has the internet made life better or worse for writers?
2: Well, I don't know. I guess I've kind of matured as a writer with internet there. So it is better. I mean, AI is obviously a big competition. That is a worry. Especially as I've heard people who actually wrote something and then maybe for a competition or something and then got told, oh, we think it's written by AI. So now, for instance, I'm very conscious that I keep drafts. I never used to do that. I used to have one version. So the date would then change all the time. Now I have version one, version two, version three of everything to just prove that I have actually written it and that this has developed over time. So you've got to be very conscious of that. Yeah. And obviously, the more of your writing is out there, AI will pick up your writing in a way. So AI gets better from your writing, because there's no way of preventing that they are using your stuff, which is a big frustration for a lot of writers, actually.
1: I mean, a couple of weeks ago, I just posted something on like Reddit or something, just a post. Mm-hmm. And a couple of people in there were saying, that's AI, that's AI. And then I ran what I wrote through like AI. I mean, obviously I wrote it. It was not even that interesting. It was just a normal post, everyday post. And I just ran it through like one of those, checking for AI, like seeing if it's how much it is, and it came out 100% human.
2: Okay,
1: but it doesn't matter, because to those people it always be AI do this. But I don't know, because it might be a case of, if it was a competition, it's enough for them to think, oh, this is too good, it's AI. I know too good is a wrong word, because I feel like AI in terms of art or feelings is, for me, quite hollow.
2: So for instance, in travel writing, so there's a lot of magazines like to publish like the 10 favorite things to do in a certain city or a certain country or something like that. That is something obviously you can easily write through AI. Mm. The thing is though that they might pick up things that have been closed for last 3 years, or they obviously miss the really gems that an actual person might actually find, because you obviously get the things that everybody goes to basically. So I think, and I really hope that editors of magazines and newspaper will not use it. But
1: I don't know. It feels to me like if it's a newspaper, the newspaper ones tend to have very general things, because very often the person writing it is just a staffer.
2: Yeah.
1: And they're going to pick things that are very obvious, you know, whereas if you're going to a specific publication that's known for travel or for whatever, you tend to get quite often little nuggets there from experience, and that's the value. Now you've got a book you're working on, and if I got this right, it's There's More to Cumbria Than the Lake District. Now this is a book, are you writing this, or is it at a proposal stage?
2: It is at the proposal stage at the moment, so it's a guidebook, because I noticed that obviously I've been living in Cumbria for nearly 10 years now, and there are only guidebooks out about the Lake Districts out there, as far as I've found. And I firmly believe I live outside the Lake District, about half an hour away from Keswick. I've noticed that there's a lot more to enjoy outside of, I mean, obviously Lake District is wonderful, but there's more, there's much more to see. And I really would love that all the millions of people who come to the Lake District, maybe also go to the coast, go to Carlisle, go to the smaller towns, have a cycle ride in, along the Solway or things like that. And I really

0: places like Keswick are in high seasons, possibly the infrastructure isn't really capable of dealing with the amount of interest.
1: Exactly, exactly. So what is really needed is people need to be more spread, and that can be geographically, but can also be in time. Because obviously I will still write about things in the Lake District, but maybe say, oh gosh, we, for instance, often go for a walk, like in June at 4 o'clock on a Sunday afternoon when everybody is leaving the Lake District. But so the hills are quiet, you can get parked, there's no queues, only going the other way. And so that's sort of kind of tips are really important, I think, to spread people around a bit more. But yeah.
0: So you're an experienced travel writer, 20 years of experience. You've lived in this area for 10 years using your experience of living here. And it's a unique look at the area that, from your research, there's no other book. All the guidebooks are saying Lake District. Now, you're looking in a way, taking a proposal to look for a publisher.
1: Yes.
0: Why a traditional publisher? It's 2026. What's stopping you from the old self-publishing?
1: Because I really like, well, I like books, I suppose. I like physical books. Nothing wrong. I have a Kindle and I read on a Kindle as well. But I really like a book, and particularly if I feel a guidebook, it's just handy to have a little flick through and to see, okay, you maybe bookmark a few things where you say, oh, I really want to go and try and visit these places. You can go more easily back and forth and look at some things. So for instance, there will be some walks in there with some maps, so you can easily find
0: those.
1: That's not
0: really to do with a publisher or self-publishing. I personally don't have a Kindle. I don't do ebooks. I just don't connect with them. I love books, but I will not get an ebook version of anything. I want a real book. Now, if you self-publish, the way things are now, yeah, is I would go on Amazon. You don't have to have 100,000 copies in your house.
1: No.
0: You just go on Amazon, buy it, and it gets sent to me.
1: Yeah, I just like them to be in a bookshop.
0: Yes.
1: I want to go in a bookshop.
0: But if you self-publish, they're in the bookshop as well, though.
1: Yeah.
0: I mean, which bookshops are most likely to sell them?
1: But why would I, in the Lake District. But why would I try to do something that a traditional publisher does very well? I'm not an editor. I need somebody to really
0: I understand that.
1: I need somebody to proofread, but also just look over it. Is it fit for purpose? Is that a good title? Maybe we should call it something else, all these things that they are very good in, and obviously they have got a whole distribution network, and they experience. I don't really feel that I should be reinventing that wheel. What I mean?
0: You're totally correct about all of that sort of, I don't know if this is the right term, back end, all that sort of thing. I had a book I bought out, and a lot of that really improved the book massively. In terms of coming up with, oh, have you thought about doing it this and this, covering this? But also, just they have a Bible of what font to use, how much space, where to put it. The distribution is questionable because the book you're talking about may well sit in whatever W.H. Smith's is currently called. I don't know what it's called, T.G. Jones or something. It may sit in those sort of bookshops, but really it's a lot of these sort of books, to me, feel quite specialised, that in this area you would go to like the Keswick booths and they would stock it.
1: Yeah, exactly. Well, for instance,
0: That would be a conversation you would have. It wouldn't necessarily be a publisher
1: possibly. So I was in a lovely coffee shop in Maryport the other day, and I spoke to the owner about my plans and whatnot, and she said, spontaneously said, oh gosh, I would love to have a stack, and I would sell them, yeah. So I mean, that can go either through self-publishing, I suppose, or through a traditional publisher. So you
0: get the advantage of the publishing, but then you would have to do a bit of legwork, but you'd be the best person to do it because you've got the passion.
1: You always have to do that.
0: And the other thing you've got, which publisher will find hard to persuade you to do, would be you can go somewhere that you think is going to work out, and you can go do a signing day there if they agree to it. And that's a brilliant thing to get sales and to get a really good position in that shop.
1: Absolutely.
0: As well.
1: Absolutely. And there's literature festivals here in Cumbria, and I hope to be invited to those as well.
0: And I'll tell you about a book I bought before I came here.

0: by a local person called Jenny Bushell.
1: Okay.
0: And it's not, this is not going to be bad about her, but I think she went down the self-publishing book path. It was a real book, and it's a really, the information in there is really good. It's about fell running.
1: Mm-hmm.
0: It's about, and it's got 40 runs in there. And 140 pages, not a lot of pages. I thought, oh, but I'm coming here, it's got information will be vital. I thought, I get it. I've got it, and it's double, it's got two columns on each thing. It's in font, the font size is 7.5, which is horrific.
1: Yes.
0: Now, this is a book, exactly like you said, that you're going to go through and you're going to put markings in, you're going to do, you're going to use it while you're out running. Mm. It just at home in front of good light, it, just trying to read it, it feels like someone's punching me in the eye.
1: Mm.
0: It is, I mean, that has got to be something that a publisher would say, you can't do that.
1: Yeah.
0: But it's such a good, well-written book. It's such a shame that it's, to me, it's unreadable. Mm. But anyway, so that's definitely... suggest that a publisher is the way to go. And the great thing is you're writing non-fiction, which sells. So that's it. That's in your, well, you know, publishers are fighting for, you know, good, well-written non-fiction.
1: Absolutely. And, but the other thing is obviously that once I've written a book, it's actually easier to actually get articles published as
0: yes,
1: well.
0: Yes, no, it is. You're right. As soon as you've got a book, it's like, this is blah, blah, blah. She's done, and she's the author of blah, blah, blah.
1: Exactly.
0: It's like you get like, do talks, yeah, everything.
1: You get like a ticket to the first row.
0: Yes,
1: straight away.
0: and the secret about that is also that yes, you do want to get it published by a publisher for all those reasons, for the back end reasons especially, but even if that ends up being a later journey, you can still get it published and get the author of,
1: yeah,
0: you know, which gets you the step when you're doing more things, it's then easier to get a publisher as well.
1: Yeah.
0: It's like a vicious circle, but there's a way around that now that it's easier to publish. Now, because we're running out of time in the show, I'm going to ask you some quick fire questions.
1: Okay.
0: Don't worry, they're not going to be like on maths or something. Right?
1: Okay.
0: Which I mean, maybe you're an expert at maths. Is tourism actually good for Cumbria? And I'm going to use the Keswick example of traffic.
1: Well. Yes, it is. It is good. It's a major income stream for the county, for the people who work here. The problem is though that the people who work in tourism often can't live in the Lake District because it's too expensive.
0: Yes.
1: And there's too many second homes.
0: Yeah.
1: The council doesn't get any extra credits for all the rubbish that needs to be cleared up. People dumping they go camping and leave their tent and all these kind of things. The council is responsible for that.
0: It's not just the tent they leave
1: I think for instance, a tourist tax should be introduced because most countries have this now. And I think it's very reasonable that the council actually gets a proportion of that money that tourists spend.
0: Do you know what I think they should do? They should have no traffic in place like Keswick. You could park, maybe a free bus.
1: There should be parking on the edge of the Lake District. But it's actually very difficult to get to the Lake District by public transport as well. In the park itself, it's okay-ish. But yeah.
0: Okay. And what's the most uncomfortable or dangerous situation you found, like in nature? Being attacked by a gang of bees or something, or an angry otter.
1: Well, I do a lot of open water swimming.
0: Oh gosh!
1: And
0: this is another thing. Going back to the tourists, is there certain lakes in the Lake District you can't go in now because of the.
1: There's a lot of pollution. Well, you cannot swim after. That's probably the most dangerous thing I've ever done. To swim straight after a heavy rain. Because there's a lot of sewage flowing into the lakes, and I know obviously the lakes that are cleaner than other lakes. But it's not always possible to get there. But yeah, I probably have swallowed a fair amount of polluted water.
0: Yes.
1: Over the years.
0: Yeah, there's certain lakes that got warnings about certain pollutions that will. So all right then, and what do locals misunderstand about tourists?
1: Good question. That they don't know the way.
0: Yeah.
1: Because people obviously go really slow and look where they need to go.
0: Sometimes they're going very slow if they're out in the country because they're just taking in.
1: Yeah.
0: Whereas if you're a local, you're just trying to get to your job in time.
1: Exactly. You know? That's probably one of the most annoying things about tourists.
0: Gosh. So, this is sort of a finally, just because then we can spend a bit of time on it. If there's a publisher listening right now, mm-hmm. and you've got 20 seconds, why should they publish There's More to Cumbria than the Lake District?
1: Because I've spoken to a lot of people and everybody says, wow, that is a book I would buy. Mm. Even people who live locally say this a lot. Obviously a publisher wants to make money so that they can make money and they can, for me, the most important thing about for me is to actually make my name.
0: Yes, and your name is Monique. And if you do want to contact Monique, you can contact her through the Facebook group and it'll get passed on anything that comes through. And thank you very much for doing the interview. Thank you, everyone at Resonance, for the hard work. And thank you, everyone at home, for listening. And we'll see you all again next week. Wonderful.

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By getting you to join us in our friendly pop-in centre nicknamed the Joy House by DAGE's Harry. If our musical greats and Harry's jokes don't send you home smiling, we'd give you your money back. Only we don't charge in the first place, and our 200 plus pensioner users a week usually come away in floods of tears. Not from sorrow, but from joy. These are the tears of joy that make DAGE a joy house. And for any pensioner after advice and information, we can signpost you for the help you need, including from Age Concern, the Pension Service, and the Citizens Advice Bureau, to help you claim your benefits for your very own pensioners' radio slots. Be sure to have a pen or pencil and paper handy, as there will be lots of useful numbers coming up. Our times for calling all pensioners are on a Sunday from 2 p.m. and at our new time on Mondays of 1 p.m.

0: Coming up in today's programme, England-based pensioners charity Independent Age shares under the heading Jumping Through Hoops, older people's experiences of claiming social security entitlements, their exploration of what it's like to claim financial support past state pension age, and the devastating impact if people are not able to do this. Long, tedious, repetitive, and by the time you've finished, you feel absolutely awful, mentally exhausted, and worry you won't get the help. This is how one person described the process of applying for a Social Security entitlement. Aged between 71 and 75, they were responding to a recent Independent Age survey. As a charity that speaks to older people in poverty every day and helps many to navigate the social security system, we know that this experience is far from unique. Also coming up, Independent Age asks, why does pensioner take-up of benefits matter? Independent Age shares, quote, take-up of benefits, which means the proportion of people eligible who actually receive them, has been a problem in the UK and abroad for many years. It has even been highlighted as an urgent issue by the United Nations on extreme poverty and human rights. Low take-up matters because of the enormous positive impact on people's finances and well-being that often follow when people do receive Social Security payments. Also coming up, Independent Aid shares on Andy Burnham's initial commitments on housing as Prime Minister, that with a strong record as Mayor of Manchester, he used his first speech to commit to ending rough sleeping, and where the charity celebrates the vital protections older renters are receiving against evictions. Plus, in today's programme, Independent Age's campaigner Josh shares why it is so important that the UK government uprates local housing allowance and commits to increasing it in line with real housing costs. Quote, recently, we asked you to contact your MP and urge them to put pressure on the Secretary of State for Work and Pensions, Pat McFadden, to use the autumn budget to uprate local housing allowance, and which determines housing benefit rates. Our further musical tribute, and following that in our earlier programmes, is to Dolly Rebecca Parton, who was an iconic American country music singer, songwriter, actress, and philanthropist, who pioneered the crossover between country and pop music. Born into poverty in a one-room cabin in rural East Tennessee, Parton rose to become one of the most decorated, successful, and beloved entertainment figures of the late 20th and early 21st centuries. Newly formed Age UK, the new name for the merged charities Age Concern and Help the Aged, has a new helpline number, which is 0800 169 6565. That's 0800 169 6565. And this offers advice and information that can be of great use to you. If local to Lewisham, you can contact Lewisham Pensioners Forum on 0208 690 7869. That's on 0208 690 7869. Or if in another London borough, contact your local council for details of a pensioners forum near to you. And if not yet a pensioner, the issues for today's pensioners, if not also surely tackled with your support, will become the issues you will have to face tomorrow. Coming up now, in tribute to Dage's late Harry Hayward, in his own inimitable style, is one he recorded earlier, and this is here with our highlighted coverage of Harry sharing what Dage has to offer all older people.
1: Hello, ladies and gentlemen. This is Dage in Deptford. Dage, D-A-G-E, Deptford Action Group for the Elderly. It's Harry Hayward speaking, yes. I'm a part to do with it. What they call me here?
0: The chair.
1: I'm just here for people who know around me. Yes, I'm the chairman. And we're doing what we can. We look after the old people the best we can, but they could still have a lot better because we're going by what other people get and that's it, and we're not getting it. First of all, Jeremy Hunt. He's a disgrace. He's got the wrong name. His mum misnamed him when she called him Jeremy Hunt. She was half right. They work the other half out what he is. He's a naughty man, and he ain't worth two bob, and he ain't worth seeing. In fact, we're waiting to see him. Jeremy, we'd like you to see down here at Deptford. Come down and see us, Jeremy. Just bring a little case down, Jeremy, because you probably won't be going home, because no one likes you. You're one horrible bastard, and there's no two ways about that. There's a lot of people that are down here, and you hear them talking, and they're talking a lot of cobblers, and they just talk, and they don't want to do nothing. But with me and people close to me, we want to do something, what we've been doing for a long, long time. I've been looking after pensioners for 40, 50 years. Yes, I'm 82 myself. I've been looking after them all these years, even when I went to the pub and everything like that. I've looked after the old people, because I always realised that one day I was going to get old, which I am now, and I'm pleased about what I've done. But now I've got to do more than I've already done. I've got to try and do something, and we've got to stay together. And if we stick together, we've got a chance. But Jeremy Hunt, his colleagues and Jeremy Hunt have been to court twice and got a no, no, no at the Old Bailey. When you go to the Old Bailey, believe me, I've not been good all my life. I've been to the Old Bailey two or three times, I'm sorry to say. But they didn't even give me a chance to go yes or no. You know, they just went, you're going away and that's it. But with them, we've told them, no, no, no, they can't have what they want. Jeremy Hunt and co. And all these people around him. By the way, they were 124 short in MPs when they went up there. When they had a meeting, 124 MPs short, who's getting good, good, double, double, double money. It's a disgrace when you see all these old people fighting to get out of bed and to get up the high street and waddling about and can't move. It's a disgrace. They're your mums and dads. We've won five wars. Please remember this. We're the third richest country in the world, believe it or not, and we're the poorest paid pensioners in Europe. It's going to be hard, but we'll start off with having the MPs, who's supposed to be our guardians, to look after us. When you realise that we're 43 MPs short of big meetings at the Bailey and things like that, it's a disgrace. But those who are disregarding this and listening to this and going to put it about and try and do something about it, thank you very much. And we appreciate it. God bless you all. Harry from Dage and Deptford and all the lovely old people that survived.
0: That was our highlighted coverage and in tribute to Dage's late Harry Hayward in his own inimitable style. With one he recorded earlier, and this was there with our highlighted coverage of Harry sharing what Dage has to offer all older people able to pay a visit.
2: This is Vicky Foxcroft, the Member of Parliament for Lewisham Deptford. 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

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From Dage's assembled members, this musical tribute is dedicated to you. And you want to get your concerns as an older person aired and shared with our membership? Or do you just want to get out and make new friends and seek any help we might be able to signpost you to? Coming up now is our further musical tribute, and following that in our earlier programmes, to Dolly Rebecca Parton, 1946 to 2026, who was an iconic American country music singer, songwriter, actress and philanthropist, who pioneered the crossover between country and pop music. Revered globally as a cultural trailblazer, she passed away on August the 25th, 2026, at the age of 80, following a battle with cancer. Let's have, in Dolly's further tribute, Down from Dover, with Dolly on the vocals. And from the album Little Sparrow,

Coming up now, England-based pensioners charity Independent Age shares under the heading Jumping Through Hoops, Older People's Experiences of Claiming Social Security Entitlements, their exploration of what it's like to claim financial support past state pension age, and the devastating impact if people are not able to do this. Long, tedious, repetitive, and by the time you've finished, you feel absolutely awful, mentally exhausted, and worry you won't get the help. This is how one person described the process of applying for a Social Security entitlement. Aged between 71 and 75, they were responding to an Independent Age survey. As a charity that speaks to older people in poverty every day and helps many to navigate the social security system, we know that this experience is far from unique. Many people in later life rely on social security and the state pension to get by, but too many are missing out. Previously, we have conducted extensive research on pension credit, an income top-up for people past state pension age, highlighting how much pension credit is not received by eligible people across the UK and what the UK government and local authorities can do to rectify this. But pension credit is just one element of a wider and extremely complex system of financial support designed for those in later life. And it is important to understand where people are missing out across the whole pathway. And that's to quote from Independent Age. Coming up after our musical break, Independent Age asks, why does pensioner take-up of benefits matter?

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2: Coming up now is our further musical tribute, and following that in our earlier programmes, to Dolly Rebecca Parton, 1946 to 2026, who was an iconic American country music singer, songwriter, actress and philanthropist, who pioneered the crossover between country and pop music. Revered globally as a cultural trailblazer, she passed away on August the 25th, 2026, at the age of 80, following a battle with cancer. Let's have, in Dolly's further tribute, Dolly Parton rendering These Old Bones.

0: But one day, it came about.
1: Well, I know the Jews are coming. I could feel it in my bones. These old bones have also told me that I won't be here for long. Did you know that you's adopted? Did you know you once was mine? But the county took you from me, said I wouldn't write mine. But I just knowed I had to see you before these bones was laid to rest. So I conjured up a message. It must have worked, I guess. This gift runs in the family. I know you also know. And I passed this gift on to you. These old bones, they're just for show. These old bones will tell your story. These old bones.

Coming up now, Independent Age asks, why does pensioner take-up of benefits matter? Take-up of benefits, which means the proportion of people eligible who actually receive them, has been a problem in the UK and abroad for many years. It has even been highlighted as an urgent issue by the United Nations on extreme poverty and human rights. Low take-up matters because of the enormous positive impact of people's finances and well-being that often follow when people do receive Social Security payments. According to the Department for Work and Pensions, the average annual pension credit payout is almost £4,000. But the total gain is often much higher than this, as pension credit acts as a passport to many other forms of financial support. People may be eligible for a reduction of up to 100% on their rent and council tax, as well as a free TV license for the over 75s, the warm home discount, and help with NHS costs. The total of these passported forms of support can be as much as £8,000 a year, and that's not including the income directly from pension credit or from any disability benefits a person may be entitled to. Entitled to is a key phrase. These are life-changing sums of money which people are owed and need, yet so many of those in desperate situations are missing out. We know that there are 2 million too many older people living in poverty in the UK, making devastating decisions between heating and eating, often to the detriment of their physical and mental health. Receiving their entitlements, particularly if they are eligible for several, would lift many people out of poverty, as highlighted in research commissioned by Independent Age. The take-up of pension credit is in the spotlight following the Chancellor's announcement that in future, the winter fuel payment will also only be received by those getting pension credit. This will add more value to the passported benefits described. At Independent Age, we are hugely concerned about the fact that everyone eligible but not receiving pension credit will now lose this important source of income. Winter fuel payment can be worth up to £300 a year. And that's to quote from England-based pensioners charity Independent Age. And if you are past state pension age and struggling to make ends meet, Independent Age has free information and advice, which you can access online in getting your search engine to look up Independent Age, or alternatively by calling their free help line on 0800 319 6789. That's on 0800 319 6789. Coming up after our musical break, Independent Age shares on Andy Burnham's initial commitments on housing as Prime Minister, that with a strong record as Mayor of Manchester, he used his first speech to commit to ending rough sleeping, and where the charity celebrates the vital protections older renters are receiving against evictions.

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Coming up now is our further musical tribute, and following that in our earlier programmes, to Dolly Rebecca Parton. Let's have, in Dolly's further tribute, her rendition of Bluer Pastures.

Coming up now, Independent Aid shares on Andy Burnham's initial commitments on housing as Prime Minister. He used his first speech to commit to ending rough sleeping, and where the charity celebrates the vital protections older renters are receiving against evictions. Independent Age, the England-based pensioners charity tackling the hidden reality of poverty in later life, shares, quote, "With a strong record on housing as Mayor of Manchester, Andy Burnham has used his first speech as Prime Minister to commit to ending rough sleeping. This year marked the highest number of older households, 16,440 in England, facing homelessness since records began. Having campaigned for the Renters' Right Act, we celebrate the vital protections older renters are receiving against evictions, and are keen to ensure these landmark pieces of legislation are implemented effectively. But we know that simply being able to manage rising rents each month continues to present issues for people in later life. And if nothing changes, our research projects that by 2040, 50% of older private renters in the UK will be living in poverty. For older renters on a low fixed income, finding a suitable and affordable property can be challenging, and many would benefit from social housing instead of renting privately. Burnham's pledge to deliver, quote, the biggest council housing building program since the post-war period, unquote, could be an opportunity for older renters to settle in homes that meet their needs and budgets. But while greater social housing benefits older renters in the future, affordability remains an obstacle that is leaving too many worrying about the security of their home now. At Independent Age, we've been calling for an end to the local housing allowance freeze, which sees older renters scrabbling to make up the shortfall to cover their rent with minimal savings or the state pension. Older people have told us that to manage rising rents, they're having to cut back on essentials such as heating and food. Housing benefit is intended to support those on a low income with their rent. But with the local housing allowance rates frozen since 2024 and rents continuing to soar, the gap is widening. The Prime Minister could make a meaningful difference by restoring the local housing allowance to cover at least the cheapest 30% of rents, uprating the local housing allowance annually, and assessing whether the local housing allowance leaves older people with the income needed to live well. Our research shows that without action, the number of older renters across the UK could more than quadruple to 2.2 million by 2040. We want to see a continued commitment to introducing the Warm Homes Plan and higher minimum energy efficiency standards in the private rented sector, where older people are often living in the oldest and coldest homes, to ensure the growing number of older renters can live in comfort with more affordable energy bills. We look forward to working with the Prime Minister to ensure we all have access to a secure and affordable home in later life. And that's to quote England-based pensioners charity Independent Age. And if you or someone you know is impacted by housing issues, you can call their free helpline number for support on 0800 319 6789. 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Or get your search engine to look up
independent age, for contacting them via email. Coming up after our musical break, independent ages campaigner Josh shares why it is so important that the UK government uprates local housing allowance and commits to increasing it in line with real housing costs. You're listening to Calling All Pensioners from Dage on Resonance 104.4 FM with me, Tim Hamilton. Coming up now is our further musical tribute, and following that in our earlier programmes, to Dolly Rebecca Parton, who was an iconic American country music singer, songwriter, actress and philanthropist, who pioneered the crossover between country and pop music. Let's have, in Dolly's further tribute, Mountain Angel, with Dolly on the vocals from her 2001 acoustic bluegrass album, Little Sparrow.

baby. Some say that it had died. They say it's just as well as it had been the devil's child. They say good conquers evil, but here evil

Coming up now, independent ageist campaigner Josh shares why it is so important that the UK government uprates local housing allowance and commits to increasing it in line with real housing costs. Quote, recently, we asked you to contact your MP and urge them to put pressure on the Secretary of State for Work and Pensions, Pat McFadden, to use the autumn budget to uprate local housing allowance, which determines housing benefit rates. We received a fantastic response, so thank you for your support. We hear time and again how older renters are having to make impossible choices to ensure their rent is paid, often cutting back on essentials such as food and heating. I've had people say they've gone without eating to pay for rent. They try and pay their rent. They try their best to prioritize it. Then everything else seems to drop off. They say, I'll just buy a bit of bread, some beans, some milk, and I'll live off of that. This is why it is so important that the UK government uprates local housing allowance and commits to increasing it in line with real housing costs. By writing to your MP, you can help make this happen. We know that 48% of older renters who receive housing benefits struggle to make ends meet. We believe this is unacceptable and must change. That is why we are calling on MPs to urge the Secretary of State, Pat McFadden, to push for the uprating of local housing allowance in the budget. By writing to your MP, you are helping to bring about positive change for private renters. And that's to quote Independent Age's campaigner, Josh. Independent Age reminds you that as winter approaches, they know this can be a challenging time for people on low incomes. That's why they have put together a Winter Wise Guide. And you can contact them on their free helpline number for support and accessing the guide on 0800 319 6789. That's on 0800 319 6789. Or get your search engine to look up Independent Age for contacting them via email. And in access

0: getting their winter wise guide. Coming up is a reminder, following that in our earlier programmes, of Age UK enlisting your support for older people in Ukraine. Plus, following that is a reminder of the helpline number for Age UK if you need any advice and support. Coming up now, Age UK enlists your support for older people in Ukraine. Age UK encourages you to help their sister charity, Age International, which provides life-saving support to older people and their families and in their Ukraine humanitarian appeal. Age International explains how they are helping, quote, "As the crisis unfolds, we are continuing to assess the most urgent needs of older people. We are expanding our emergency relief program so that we can get aid to those who need it most in Ukraine and to those who have been able to flee to neighboring countries." Age International adds, quote, "Many older people are not with their families. Community members will likely be affected themselves and will be unable to help." And that's to quote Age International, and they then enlist your support for their Ukraine humanitarian appeal, and so as to support their work for older people affected by the conflict in Ukraine. And get your search engine to look up Age International to support them if online. And if you have any questions or would prefer to donate by telephone, you can call their friendly helpline on 0800 032 0699. That's on 0800 032 0699. And Age UK's general helpline number will be able to give you Age International's number as well. And coming up now. If you ever need support, Age UK's free advice line is open 7 days a week, 8 a.m. to 7 p.m. on 0800 169 6565. That's on 0800 169 6565. And they can send you a range of printed information to guide you. Or if you're feeling lonely and want a friendly chat day or night, you can call the Silver Line on 0800 470 8090. That's on 0800 470 8090. And you can also find out information about coronavirus, vaccinations, and keeping safe on Age UK's website, getting your search engine to look up Age UK, or by calling them.
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0: 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Our address is Dage, 71 Deptford High Street, London, SE8. That's Dage, 71 Deptford High Street, London, SE8. 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
1: Alright, well, good evening. 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Sitting with me will be, oh, and Sitting with .com. Sitting with me will be Peter Blackstock, writer, author of a new book on former Sitting with Jan Lucas guest, Guy Clark, Texas songwriting icon, who in 1975 did an LP that changed the face of country music. It was groundbreaking LP. It was called Old Number One. And Peter Blackstock, who knows a thing or two about this style of music, he was the co-founder of a publication called No Depression, which was the go-to source in the 90s for Americana music, before that music even had a name. But anyway, I digress. Peter Blackstock, yes, knows a thing or two about a thing or two related to music with a twang, wrote a book about Old Number One in to coincide with its 50th anniversary at the tail end of last year, and he will be sitting with me. We will be discussing Old Number One and Guy Clark. If you want to dig up an interview, so all right, he sat with me and he played a couple of songs quite a few years ago, because he died a few years ago, didn't he? Time does fly. But anyway, he if you want to hear that session, you are going to have to subscribe, because I haven't put the whole thing up. I have put excerpts up in the sittingwith.com archives that you can check out, but I haven't put the whole thing up with the live session. I will be putting it up at some point in the future, probably for a birthday or an anniversary of sorts. So subscribe wherever you get your podcasts, and it will magically appear on your device. All right, that's it. I'm going to move on out of the way. Let Peter Blackstock do the talking.

0: scared to go to work.
1: And sitting with me today is Peter Blackstock, writer, author, co-founder of No Depression in 1995. That was the go-to resource for what later became known as Americana. And before it was even called Americana, Peter was writing about all the bands that were swirling around that genre. And but today, Peter has written a book on former Sitting with Gianluca guest Guy Clark, his debut record, Old Number One. And here he is. All right, Peter, thank you for sitting with me.
2: Thank you. Glad to be here.
1: Yeah. And, you know, just before I let you dig into this, I'm going to try and just put some context around this, because I think I can distill 50 years of Nashville history in under 2 minutes, and then I'll kick it over to you.
2: Okay,
1: it's a noble attempt. I will see if it works out, but here it goes, because in the mid-late 60s in Nashville, there was, I guess, what could best be described as a cultural schism. So you had the Porter Wagoner, Old Guard, short back and size, slick back, suited and booted, often in rhinestones, heavy drinkers. And then on the other side of the schism, you had sort of this sort of new country artists coming along, long hair, denim, oh, a bit of reefer and 60s things going on, hallucinogens or whatever. And they, Waylon Jennings and Willie Nelson, they kind of had a foot in either camp. But broadly speaking, the hippies and the hillbillies did not get along. And in 1973, there was a big bang of sorts. Waylon Jennings releases Honky Tonk Hero in 73. And at that time, that LP was something that hippies and hillbillies could agree on and birthed the outlaw movement. And around that time, there was a new breed of songwriter drifting into Nashville. They did not have a foot in each camp. They had both feet planted in the denim long hair reefer madness era of the 60s. They had a new style of writing songs that has been described as rootsier, gritty, etc. Some of the artists are Rodney Crowell, Steve Earle, Steve Young. At the center of this swirl of a new breed of writers were two characters, two Texans, in fact, Guy Clark and Townes Van Zandt. Townes Van Zandt was often traveling and away. Guy Clark kind of sort of held the fort down. He was a little bit older than the others and kind of became a mentor of sorts. And in 75, he releases his first record, Old Number One, and has become a classic over time, and covered by just about every song on it has been covered. All right, Peter, how did I do?
2: Excellent, I would say. Very good, very good summary.
1: Okay, thank you. You know, you've done a lot of research into this. What compelled you to write about Old Number One?
2: First and foremost, it was Tamara Saviano who wrote the amazing biography of Guy Clark Without Getting Killed or Caught that was published about 10 years ago. And then she directed the, with her husband, Paul, directed the documentary of the same title. And when it got to be the time of the 50th anniversary of Old Number One's release in 2025, last year, they wanted to do something special to commemorate it. And Tamara and I are good friends, and she knows, you know, I knew Guy's music well and have written about him a lot. And, you know, we had him on the cover of No Depression many years back. And I didn't know Guy real well, but I knew him well enough, and I knew his music very well. And so Tamara said, hey, we'd like you to be the one to do this book. And I was thrilled to be asked, because it's just, you know, it's a subject that's near and dear to my heart. So to be able to do that, and it was special. And also, she made it kind of, you know, easy for me in some ways, because she had all this research for her book that she shared with me, and she had another journalist, Natalie Weiner, who interviewed a bunch of the people for this book before I came on board. So it was a little bit of like a team process, you know, team project. But I was the one who, you know, finally collected all of the interviews that had been done and boiled it down to the book that we put out.
1: Yeah, and Tamara Savignano, I would have to add, yes, did the documentary, wrote the biography on Guy Clark, and also has been a guest here at Sitting with Gianluca. It's in the archives at sittingwith.com. And had you interviewed him as well?
2: I had a couple of times, and had, you know, met or talked with him on several other occasions. I knew him, but not well, but certainly knew what he was like as a subject to interview, and I believe you interviewed him on your program as well, if I understand correctly.
1: It's a very strange debut record, really, because on paper, it doesn't really make sense, because he wasn't a name at the time. It's a major label release. He was also in his 30s, which is quite old, really. And he has a whole list of A-listers on the records, including Waylon Jennings, Chip and Reggie Young, Emmylou Harris. I think Steve Earle's on it too, although he wasn't known at the time. What did the label see in him?
2: Well, I think it's partly related to some of the things you talked about earlier in 1973, and that Waylon Jennings record, a couple of very important Waylon records there, Honky Tonk Heroes, the one with all the Billy Joe Shaver songs, maybe foremost among them.

0: And then all of a sudden you have the Willie Nelson records, like Faces and Stages and Shotgun Willie and finally Redheaded Stranger. And the difference was that these things were sort of, you know, they were outsider. They were that non-mainstream Nashville thing that you were talking about, but they were selling. And so the labels paid attention, and that meant they started looking around. Well, who else could do this? And Guy was somebody who had not had a record out, but Johnny Cash was covering his songs.
1: The old gunfighter stood on the porch and stared into the sun and relived all the old days back when he was living by the gun.
0: The Everly Brothers covered one of his songs. Quite a few very, very well-known, successful people, country artists, were doing Guy's songs. And so I think there was a natural curiosity. Well, maybe we let this guy do his own record. Sometimes that works, and sometimes it doesn't. With Guy, I would say it was a little bit of both. Artistically, I think it worked really well. Commercially, it didn't sell that much, but I think in the long term, it has actually sold quite well.
2: Is it fair to say that maybe Old Number One is a little bit like, I think in terms of rock and roll, maybe the Velvet Underground's Banana album that didn't sell many copies, but everyone that bought a copy became an artist of sorts? Does Old Number One fit that description?
0: I've heard that quote about the Velvets too, and it's a little bit of an exaggeration, of course. Ooh. Even the original one, it'd be an exaggeration to say that with Guy, but not that much of one. I mean, it's definitely true that a lot of artists, young songwriters, you know, many who are successful songwriters today, accomplished songwriters, they will say that Guy inspired them. You know, he was certainly one of, you know, maybe not the only one, but he was one of the prime people who motivated all of our Americana songwriters today. So many of them owe a debt to Guy Clark.
2: He did a recording, and then he decided he didn't like the recording, and so they redid it. And again, for a first-time artist that no one had really heard of, It's quite a big ask. I mean, how did he get away with it? And what's the story behind that?
0: That was unusual, definitely. You know, there are late bloomers like Guy, but to go through this thing where, the album had to be redone is not unprecedented, but not common. And the situation there was the guy who signed him to RCA Records, a guy named Mike Lipskin, also wanted to produce the record. And so he made that a condition of signing Guy. And Guy just wanted to get a record deal. And it's, you know, you don't kind of turn that down when it's offered to you in the situation he was in. And there were some reasons to think it would go well. But then once he got in the studio with this guy Lipskin, he wasn't comfortable with the way the record was being produced, and he didn't necessarily, you know, he didn't call it off in the middle of it, but once it was done, he listened to it, said, "This isn't what I want. This isn't what I like." But they had basically gone through the budget. So they did the second one that finally came out was done, I think, on a much smaller budget. They spent a lot less on it, and it was largely a matter of working with another producer who had been involved in recording the demos for the record, or demos that Guy had been recording for various reasons for several years. And this guy, I feel really bad, I'm blanking on the name right now, but he's the guy who, Neil Wilburn, that's it.
2: Right.
0: Yeah, he's the one who produced it. Yeah, not a well-known producer, but he and Guy had gotten along well. He liked the way the demos sounded, and Guy just wanted a more stripped-down sound, whereas Lipskin wanted a more produced sound. I have heard both versions of the record, and I would not say that Lipskin's was so overproduced that it would have turned off Guy Clark fans. I don't think that was the case. But Guy was worried at the time that might be the case. And he also just felt like, this is my first record. I really want to get my identity out there the way I want it to be on the first record. So I understood why he did it. I actually talked to Lipscomb, who is still alive, and he's understanding about it too, I think. He still feels good about the record that he made, but I think Guy was right to go back and do this again, because the record that came out, I think, stood up very well for 50 years now.
2: Yeah.

he's a wino, tried and true. Done about everything there is to do. And he worked on freighters, and he worked in bars, and he worked on farms, and he worked on cars. And it was white port to put that look in his eye grown men get when they need to cry. And we sat down on a curb to rest, and his head just fell down on his chest. He says every single day it gets just a little bit harder to handle, and yet. And he lost the thread, and his mind got cluttered, and the words just rolled off down the gutter. Well, he was elevator man in a cheap hotel, exchange for the rent on a one-room cell, and he's old years beyond his time, no thanks to the world and the white port wine. So he says, son, he always called me son. He said, life for you had just begun. And then he told me the story that I'd heard before, how he fell in love with a Dallas whore. Well, he could cut through the years to the very night that it ended in a whorehouse fight, and she turned his last proposal down in favor of being a girl about town. Now, it's been 17 years riding line. He ain't been straight none of the time. It's too many days of fighting the weather, too many nights of not being together. So he died

When they went through his personal effects, in among the stubs from the welfare checks was a crumbling picture of a girl and a door, an address in Dallas and nothing more. The welfare people provided the priest. A couple from the mission down the street sang Amazing Grace. No one cried except some lady in black way off to the side. We all left and she's standing there, a black veil covering her silver hair. And old one-eyed John said her name was Alice, and she used to be a whore in Dallas. So let him roll, Lord, let him roll.

0: But wait, you've heard the first version of it. How is it different? What does it sound like?
1: Well, there are some horns and stuff, and maybe a little more sort of up-tempo. It's just it's more produced, but I would not say it's like cluttered or it's not like it just is a huge like disco production or something, you know. It's a vision of his songs that is more, I think Lipskin described it as more like a Memphis rock R&B sound. And what Guy wanted really was more of a country folk song, because he saw himself as a folk singer, you know. And that's why over the course of his career, he gradually shifted his identity and the sound of his records to a much quieter thing. You know, he was against having drums on his record, really. And so it took him a while to get to that point where he felt comfortable enough to do it. And on that first record, he didn't feel comfortable enough when he was in the studio that first time. And I don't blame him. It's your first time doing this. You want to be able to trust other people to help guide you through. But he was also, you know, super individual and super sure of himself. And so when he decided it needed to be redone, I think he was right. I think he had the right instinct about his own music. A bigger thing, though, than more than the way it sounded was, and this I didn't understand until I started writing the book, was that he changed half of the songs. So 50% of what you hear on the old number one that was released in 1975 was not on that first record. And that included some of the very best songs like She Ain't Going Nowhere and Texas 1947. So when he put that on, that kicked one of the other songs, like I think maybe Anyhow I Love You is one that got pushed to the to Texas Cooking. But there were four songs that from that he originally planned to have on his first record that ended up on the second one. Yeah.
0: Yeah. I wouldn't give a tree for the way I feel about you. I love that lyric. And I wouldn't trade a tree for the way I feel about you in the morning. Anyhow, I love you. What are the songs that were left that didn't make either, that didn't make either cuts?
1: There was actually only one song that didn't make the first or the second record, and that was Don't Let the Sunshine Fool You.
2: Now me and this friend named Street Life Brown, we got a bottle of red and walked uptown.
1: Was originally the lead-off track on the original record. If it had come out as planned, that would have been the very first Guy Clark song people would have heard. But he ended up, I guess he just didn't like the version of it or for whatever reason. I'm not sure why he didn't go and redo it on Texas Cooking. In the meantime, Towns Van Zandt had put it on the late, great Towns Van Zandt. So he had recorded that version of Guy's song. And maybe Guy just thought Towns did a better job of it. It is a wonderful version of that song.

0: But there was that recording, and eventually something surfaced on a 1997, you know, best of collection. So all of the tracks are out there. All of the songs that he decided not to put on the first record eventually came out. But the great thing was is that it gave room for some of these really, really classic Guy Clark songs that otherwise would not have been on that first record.
1: Yeah, because there's probably a benefit to making your first record in the in your early 30s, I'm assuming, because the songs would have been tighter with the experience of a 30-something-year-old than if it had done it maybe 10 years beforehand. The songs probably wouldn't have been as good, perhaps. He wouldn't have been a fully formed songwriter at that point, perhaps.
0: I think that's true, and I think he certainly saw himself that way.
2: But I mean, like, Arnold Number One, there's not really a visible... I mean, you can probably see a learning curve because they're your songs, but for the outsider, they're all, you know, they're not... It doesn't sound like a songwriter finding his way. Yeah. Like, they're all pretty fully...
3: Well, they're good songs.
2: Yeah, they're good songs. Yeah. You know, so, I mean, I know that the songs that you threw away, some of them, and I can see why you didn't record them.
3: Uh-huh.
2: You know, so... You know, like, there's no Old Mother's Locket trick on there.
3: Yeah.
2: Like, right. If you'd recorded that 5 years beforehand, there might have been.
3: Yeah, right. Exactly.
2: So, yeah, so, like, it was, in a way, it's kind of to your benefit that it was.
3: Right, sure.
2: You know.
3: Sure.
0: When you read Tamara's biography, the impression I get of Guy is someone who knew he had talent, but also knew he wasn't there yet in the you know, 1969, 1970, when he was living out in California, around the time that he wrote L.A. Freeway. That song was a big breakthrough because suddenly he was like, hey, I'm writing some songs that I think are good enough to really last here. But he didn't jump at that too soon. Maybe if somebody had thrown a bunch of money at him in 1969, he might have made a record. Mm-hmm. But I think he would probably tell you that By 73 or 74, his songwriting had really, really grown by leaps and bounds.

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1: 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And more of this being my sit down with Peter Blackstock, who is talking about Guy Clark's classic LP, really.

0: accounts, and it was good timing, I think, yeah.
1: Yes, he's very dismissive about his early songs, his pre-old number one songs. Waylon Jennings, I think Old Mother's Locket Trick was one of them that he doesn't particularly like all that much, I think. There's another, Step Inside This House. There's a few of them. That.

0: pretend.
1: Yeah, that's the one I would have brought up, because I Love It rescued that, and Guy had sort of forgotten all about it. But, you know, was a pretty good songwriter if you can write that and forget all about it. It's a good song.
2: It's actually a decent, but I think it's, in fact, I know, it's the first song he ever wrote, period.
1: Yeah.

0: not bad. And of course, Guy Clark is his own toughest critic. He sort of pretty much criticizes everything that he's ever done. I guess that's why he worked so hard, because he wasn't a fluid songwriter. He didn't just spit songs out. He worked at them very, very, very hard, didn't he? His songwriting process.
1: Yeah. He was, most songwriters will tell you that there are songs that come in 20 minutes and there are songs that, that you work years on. Guy was similar to that too. He has said that She Ain't Going Nowhere, I think he said it took about as long to write it as it did the song to play. You know, it was, that came to him really quickly. Guy was similar to that too. He has said that She Ain't Going Nowhere, I think he said it took about as long to write it as it did the song to play. You know, it was, that came to him really quickly.
2: Standing on the gone side of leaving, she found a thumb and stuck it in.

for the most part, Guy leaned more towards somebody who spent a lot of time on songs. L.A. Freeway, he had the idea, the title line, if I can just get off of this L.A. Freeway without getting killed or caught. He wrote that coming back from a show in San Diego on the way back to L.A. In about 1970 or so, but it took him like 2 years before he actually finished it into a song, and then Jerry Jeff recorded it, and it was off to the races. But that was one that took a while, yeah.

0: hated this term craftsman. Do you know about this? I like the term, but he really disliked it because it does suggest someone that sort of, you know, works and reworks and re-edits and reworks again. What was his issue with that?
1: I think he didn't necessarily dislike the term craftsman. He just got sick of it being applied to him so much, and he thought it became an overstressed part of his identity. Because, yeah, I think he would admit that you know, the reason I think people liked that term with him, because he also made guitars, and so he was, you know, crafting musical instruments. He knew how to build boats, and so there was this reason to that this term seemed to apply to the other things he did besides songwriting. And that's all, I think, accurate. Guy really saw himself as a poet, I think, more than anything else. And there is a little bit of a schism between, you know, a little bit of friction or tension between poets and craftsmen, because it's like, you know, the term arts and crafts, you know, it's one is a more creative pursuit, and one is a more sort of just, you know, hands-on making things. Guy was both of those things, but people identified so much with the craftsman part that he felt like the poet part got overlooked, and I think that's all that really was.
0: Yeah, and he did consider himself more as a writer than an artist, and also he got signed as a publisher before he became what's the correct word? I guess an artist with his name on the cover.
1: A recording artist.
0: Thank you. Thank you, Peter. Yes. A recording artist. Because he was signed in...
1: Yeah.
0: He was signed for a publishing deal when he was still living in California, right?
1: Yeah, and that's when he decided to move to Nashville, when he got that publishing advance. It was like, okay, I'm going to have some steady money here, and I could do this. And I think he had gotten kind of tired of L.A. at that point. He and Susanna were both kind of ready for a change, and Nashville ended up suiting them well. I guess they were there for the rest of their lives. And yeah, he did definitely get that publishing deal before the record deal, but it was the publishing company, Sudbury, was an arm of RCA. So that was also part of what helped make the record deal, is the publisher had a way of putting out records too, and so it was an easy step to make.
0: I'm not aware of any artist that is as self-critical. I keep talking about him in the present tense, but I mean, he's no longer with us. That was as critical about his own work than Guy Clark, because, well, you've talked to him, you talk to him about the songs that you think are fantastic songs, and he goes, "Yeah, it was all right. I could have done it better." I don't know.
2: I found comfort and courage in bottles of whiskey.
0: Coat from the cold he doesn't like, because he talks about the, you know, the lady I have chosen. Yeah, I don't like that line. And

0: Let's step inside the house he doesn't like. I asked him about, actually, old number one. And he told me he didn't like that either.
1: No, yeah. He was, it was just because it had, you know, he definitely liked the one he released better than the one that didn't get released. But even the one he released still had some drums on it and certain things that, it's just, I think what he finally sort of got all the people in the industry to realize and got himself to realize by sometime around 87 when he did Keepers, maybe, or the Old Friends record, when he was on Sugar Hill Records, which was a folk label. And being a folk label, they were like, you know, you can turn in a record with just your guitar and voice. And that was closer to what Guy wanted to do. He didn't just do that, but he made it a lot closer to that than, hey, let's get a band in a studio and make a fully produced record. It's just, that wasn't what he was interested in. He could do that well because, I mean, Old Number One is a really, really important major record, and it was done in a studio with more arrangements. But for his vision, I think just the simpler the better is the way he looked at it.
0: Yes, if I remember his words correctly, he described it as a bit sing-songy and rather busy for his liking. and that when he signed to Sugar Hill, where there are no drums, there's no reverb or fade out or anything. It's pretty much very raw. A bunch of people sitting in a room playing music. It's an hour to listen to, and it took an hour and 10 minutes to make, is what it sounds right. like. Which I guess was his vision from the beginning, and he didn't have the industry muscle or to push that through, perhaps. I don't know.
1: Yeah, well, you look at, I mean, it's pretty common. It's this similar kind of story with Willie Nelson. You know, he spent a decade trying to make these pop country records for, you know, country-politan 1960s Nashville producers, and nothing ever connected with an audience. And it took until, you know, good 15 years into his career as a recording artist until he finally was like, okay, I want to do it this way. And then he made those early 70s records, and they connected with a large audience.
2: Well, you can't make a record if you ain't got nothing to say. You can't make a record if you ain't got nothing to say.
1: And so I think I think Guy, you know, on a smaller scale, similar thing with Guy. He was trying to do the things the way that the labels in Nashville typically made records and produced records and promoted them, and it just wasn't a natural fit for him, and he didn't really feel like he could, you know, step up and say this is the way I want to do it, this is the way I'm going to do it, until he had already had like a decade or so, you know, under his belt. So, but I think the Willie story is kind of a good parallel there to what Guy went through about a year, you know, a decade or two later.

0: Yeah, and there's a paradox there too, because on the one hand, Guy Clark didn't really want to push for raw recording. On the other hand, he pushed for the first recording of Old Number One to be scrapped. So it's quite a paradox.
1: Yeah, another interesting thing about that first record, this is something I enjoyed writing the book, is I had, in preparation for it, because, you know, I was writing this book about one album and not about Guy's career, and I thought, well, there's a pretty good model for this, because there's this book series called 33 and a Third, where that's all they do. They publish books about a single album as opposed to a whole artist. And I found one that had been written recently by a writer named Aaron Osman about John Prine's first record.
2: When I was a child, my family would travel down to western Kentucky, where my parents were born.
1: And it turned out it was a lot of similarities. It came out 4 years before. It came out in 71. But they brought him to Memphis, and they used this Memphis backing crew and Memphis sort of sound with John's songs. And John was very much a songwriter, much like Guy, but so the record became sort of this combination of John's songwriting instincts and the producers and musicians' instrumental instincts, and that worked really well for Prine's record, and he decided to play along with it.
2: And Daddy, won't you take me back to Muhlenberg County, down by the Green River, where paradise lay.
1: In Guy's case, it was some of the exact same people that played on that first record, that played on Prine's record, but Guy was less happy with the results. It may have been that, I forget who was the producer on that Prine record. It might have been one of the major guys, like...
0: It's Jerry Wexler. You're close with Wexler's mother. Yeah, Jerry
1: right.
0: Wexler.
1: I was thinking it was one of the major guys, and I think really that boils down to it, because they were working with similar musicians and similar ideas on how to package and present this songwriter to the world. But Wexler was a legitimately great, you know, genius level producer. And the guy who did Guy's record, Lipskin, I think was well meaning, but he didn't have the kind of experience that Wexler had.
0: Do you know how long it took to record Old Number One?
1: I mean, second, the whole process from, yeah, just a second.
0: Mm.
1: I think it was a matter of a few weeks. It came out in that fall of 75, and I think they worked on it in the spring, and then got it ready to be pressed and put out in the summer, and it came out in the fall. But I don't think there's, it was kind of, it was a hodgepodge or a patchwork of various

0: top session guys that were doing three or four sessions a day. So, I mean, Reggie Young was on every single record that came out of Nashville, so it seemed, in that period. So just scheduling it would have been, I would imagine that they do a day of recording and probably 5 days figuring out who would be in the same room at the same time.
1: Right, and that was part of it too, because Guy just kind of opened the door and let all his friends come, and so they all showed up and sang harmonies on songs, and that turned out to be a great thing, because these guys who were his friends, some of them turned out to be really seriously well-known, talented artists.

0: What is the legacy, I suppose, of old number one? Is that a safe question to ask?
1: It's part of a handful of records that I do think really did set the blueprint for what Americana became 20 years later. When you think of what that music is now and who's on those charts and who plays at the Americana Music Awards and all that, I think those artists, these contemporary artists, you know, 50 years later, a lot of them really trace back to the early Guy Clark and Townes Van Zandt records as really important touchstones for where the music started and where it went. So I think its legacy is certainly its legacy is more important than its commercial impact was at the time. But it's one of those slow burning records. It's like you said, sort of like the Velvets one, where it was highly influential. And it did actually, you know, it didn't race up the charts or anything, but it over the course of decades, I think it just kept selling. And so I don't know if I've ever seen a list of, you know, what his best selling records are. But it wouldn't surprise me if old number one is still his best-selling record.
0: Yeah, it's become sort of like a secret handshake among songwriters, hasn't it? It's like old number one. Uh-huh, yeah.
1: And also, just because you mentioned this earlier, but the songs on it are so good that almost every single one

0: Last and
1: you don't see that very often. That's like, you know, Willis Allen Ramsey's first record was Lucinda Williams' self-titled album was a record that all but one of the songs got covered. And so that's an unusual thing, and it speaks to how great the songs were.
0: Well, I'm going to say to you, thank you, Peter, very much for sitting with me. This has been really very, very cool.
1: Well, thank you. I sure enjoyed it. Yeah.

Alright, well, if you have just tuned in, you've just missed Sitting with Gianluca, and I was Gianluca. Anyway, it's been Radio Free Brooklyn, Radio Grenouille, and Resonance FM in the UK. I do want to thank you for listening. Sittingwith.com, if you want these sort of sit downs to magically appear in your device, please hit subscribe. And there you go. I'm going to get on out the way. Thank you, and thank you again.

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0: music, most of the way and everything music related. This week, near the top of the show, I will be talking to award-winning, magnificent creator Alexander de Groot, Trinidadian birth, living in UK at one time, the resident Calypsonian on BBC Radio. And we'll be talking about the Mighty Sparrow, who passed this week, age 91. And Alex has some deep, deep, deep personal links.
1: Just like hope springing high, like moons and like suns. Just like hope springing high, like moons and like suns, with the certainty of tides.
0: Yeah, nature is the key. That's Maya Angelou, sampled by Gottescatter. Still I rise. As we ride into the program, spirits strong, frequencies high.

Samir Malik with English words from our dear late Shanna Jones, violinist and singer. They were both part of this wonderful group, Garam Masala, who I used to delight in seeing in the 90s. And this track's We Sinful Women, from a Urdu poem by the feminist poet Kishwa Nahid, translated by Rukhsana Ahmed, is one of the lead tracks from a new project by Samia Malik, where she's revisiting some of her previous fantastic music, released in a 4-album special, Azadi, A Journey to Freedom. This one is a key part of the current forthcoming album, The Color of Her Heart. I do recommend. This track's Garibu. It's from a really fabulous group of Burkinabis and French people called Kanyanye. They're actually touring UK in the coming days. They'll be at Pizza Express, for example, in London on October the 6th. But look up all things Kanyanye, K-A-N-A-N-Y-E, for delights. And they're doing me a session during their visit, which I will broadcast very soon.

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K-A-N-A-Y-E-Y. Kananaye. That's better. Pizza Express, London 6, October 8th, the Bear Club, Luton. 9th, Sofa Sounds, Bristol. Ashburton Arts Centre.

0: So beautiful. My goodness. I'm looking forward to the London date at Pizza Express next Wednesday, the 6th of October, for Kananye. And now I'm going live. That was West Africa linked with France. Now I'm going live to West London in a minute. I'm going to be talking to my dear friend and amazing Calypsonian composer, educator, and knowledgeable man, Alexander de Great. And we're going to be talking about Mighty Sparrow, as I said. But before that, something so apt, because we're giving Mighty Sparrow his flowers and he's gone. But also it's so important to give people their flowers whilst they're here as well. And there was an important happening in West London earlier today. Before that, let me greet you and welcome you, Alexander de Great.
1: Good evening, everybody, and what a posh introduction. I sound like somebody very important.
0: This isn't going very, very loud. Let me bring this louder. Yeah, it sounds better now, I think.
1: Okay, how's that?
0: Much better, yeah.
1: Okay, good. Good evening, everybody. It's a real pleasure to be here with you all. And thank you, Debbie, for inviting me.
0: Yes. So, yeah, I was talking actually even before we came on air about how you were at one time the resident Calypsonian on, I think it was Radio 4, even certainly BBC Radio, and
1: well,
0: around.
1: BBC London. It was BBC London with an occasional visit to Radio 4.
0: Oh, that was it, yes. Never mind. If you can speak up even louder, that would be wonderful. I might even bring in another microphone because it's just a little low. I'm going to put them all on full trim and we shall see. Yeah. Before we go into talking about Mighty Sparrow, let's just set the scene from Nubian Jack's largest ever blue plaque that was placed, I think it was at Westbourne Park Station earlier today.
1: It's on the wall of Westbourne Park Station. Yes, the installation, it was from 11 o'clock till about 1 o'clock today. And it's very impressive. It sits there it's got 70 names on it. I can't name them all, obviously, but there's lots of people, a lot of pioneers who showed up. We saw,
0: Claudia Jones' name would have been on it.
1: Say again?
0: Claudia Jones' name would have been on it, isn't it?
1: Well, Claudia's name, certainly, yes, of course, yes. And also, lots of pioneers. Mr. Blagrove gave a good speech.
0: Is Ishmael here? Oh, my goodness.
1: Yes, he's been back a couple of days from being abroad. And he gave one of his usual stirring, very sort of exciting and empowering speeches, let's say, about all the people who had contributed to the carnival. We also, obviously, we heard from Jack. We heard from the great Gus John, who did a nice address and talked about all the people who contributed to the carnival. And it's one of the things that they did concentrate on, and I'm very pleased they did, is it's about our carnival, as in Britain's big carnival. He was talking he was talking about the fact that each territory, each country, each area reimagines and recreates it each time. So Brazil's got its way of doing things, you know, Jamaica's got its way, St. Vincent's got its own way, Guyana has, and we have here. And ours is very much, although it's Caribbean in basic, you know, in its origins, it's become British in sort of some of the ways in which we do things. And it's very important that it's local, because each carnival is local to the people who attend.
0: And the Notting Hill Carnival, like it was like, what, 58, when Claudia Jones responded to the murder of Kelsa Cochrane?
1: Well, no, let's get that right, because people say, Kelso died in 1959.
0: Oh, really? Why did I think?
1: Yes, it's 59.
0: So that was the racist storming through Notting Hill.
1: The racism was right before in 1958, and Claudia then hired St. Pancras Town Hall in February for a Caribbean carnival, but indoors.
0: Indoors, and then it was later in the, late 60s, early 70s, that local Notting Hill. Russell Henderson and, what's her name, Round.
1: Right, exactly. Sterling Betancourt and all those guys, that would have been 66 onwards. But Claudia started obviously, in 1958, and then it continued 59, 60. I think she did it five times, I'm not sure. And then, of course, sadly, she passed away. So there was a bit of a hiatus. And then Rawny Laslett, who was not a Caribbean, but she was a local lady who was very interested in social things and politics and whatever. And she recreated the Notting Hill Festival, which had been actually a place to go in the 19th century with lots of different people represented, particularly travellers and others, and the Irish, and all sorts of people showing off their cultures in various ways. And that then became Notting Hill Carnival. I mean, there weren't a lot of people there at the first one, maybe at 1,000 or 2,000 people, but it then grew and grew and
0: it grew. It grew and grew and grew, yeah. And Ossie Bisa were one of the first live bands to play.
1: Sorry, I was going to say Leslie Palmer turned up. You know, Leslie doesn't walk very well these days. He's got to push himself along, but he was great, and he also talked about him coming into Carnival in 1973 and then inviting the Sound Systems and, early ska, Blue Beat, all of that, to come and take part as well.
0: Hey, and we used to have the wonderful times in Power Square, because Lord Eric had the children's place, you and Walla put live bands on, and that was like a real happy space in Carnival as well.
1: It was a lovely potpourri of lots of different influences. And of course, you've got to remember all the bands and the way how much Africa had to do with it. I just as a by the by, I did a gig yesterday in a small community event in the area of Angel Islington, and Carrie Bannerman was there.
0: Hey, guitarist extraordinaire.
1: An icon, Ossie Bisa. Yeah. He was an icon. Yeah.
0: And, wow.
1: And we played. And he was quite happy. A very small little community thing in a block of flats, you know, no big publicity. And it was wonderful because he did some stuff and I did some stuff and we just had a wonderful day. So all those different elements is what makes up the carnival. The way Notting Hill is really multi, it's not national so much, it's multi everything.
0: Yeah.
1: Whatever you can bring to the party to show off arts, crafts, food,
0: activism, music as well. Yeah, brilliant, yeah. Brilliant.
1: Yeah.
0: And that is so apt in the context of our original chatting intention as well, to mark the passing and celebrate and also share your very special personal connection with Mighty Sparrow. Because you shared stages, you're of similar heritage, and you know your way around words.
1: Yes, I mean, Sparrow was certainly the king of calypso. I'm gonna throw one little tiny spoke in the wheel. I think he was joint king of carnival with the great Lord Kitchener.
0: Oh my!
1: Kitchener was fantastic as well.
0: Yeah, Kitchener really who set the tone. Was it Kitchener who did "London Is the Place for Me"?
1: Exactly. Yes.
0: Yeah, prepared on arrival.
1: Yeah, Kitchener was brilliant because he was a jazz bass player as well, and he had the most wonderful melodies. I mean, both of them did. They shared this gift for great melodies and great songs and great ideas. But you know, Sparrow, he did more than 60 albums in, I think about 65 different albums. He just kept on singing and recording and singing and recording and traveling everywhere. He worked in America where RCA signed him for some stuff. He worked with all sorts of, I mean, obviously with Belafonte a little bit. Belafonte actually helped
0: Harry Belafonte
1: his early endeavors. So there was a great rapport there because Belafonte sometimes is misunderstood in that, I mean, he's not misunderstood in his intentions, but people call him, oh, he started Calypso. He didn't. Just to make the point, Calypso was never started by Harry Belafonte. They called the album Calypso, and it was the first million-selling album of Caribbean music. But actually, and originally, he couldn't really argue because the record companies say what they want to say. But eventually, he became a great fighter for justice in all sorts of manners.
0: Can you answer me a question? Because how come, like, Trinidad has Calypso and Jamaica has From Ska to Reggae? What was the essential difference?
1: Well, this is going to sound really funny, but people should know this. Trinidad was easy. It was on a in the early days of broadcast, you could broadcast to Trinidad and the Lesser Antilles. The signal wouldn't reach Jamaica. So there were two companies. There's a British company and an American company. And of course, people should know about the Lomaxes, you know, from the Library of Congress, who took recording teams down to Trinidad in the 40s to do field recordings of people singing and doing stuff at Carnival, and actually singing stuff in African, all sorts of African songs, and also early forms of calypso, early what you might call carnivalesque material, you know, and it was recorded by these two major record companies. The first calypso ever recorded, vocal calypso, was in 1914. And in the early 1920s, several people were sent down to record, quite a lot of the Calypsonians who were active at the time. And of course, in the 30s, we had Roaring Lion, Invader, and Attila the Hun, and Roaring Lion, who went on more than one trip to the States to record. They were extremely popular.
0: Yeah.
1: Harry Belafonte, what am I talking about? Who's the pianist? I'm talking about Liberace. He brought the first steel band over to America.
0: Really?
1: Harry Belafonte.
0: He's gone up in my estimation. I said he's gone up in my estimation.
1: Well, yes. Yeah, he loved them. He saw them and he said, I've got to have these people on my show.
0: Wow.
1: Liberace introduced steel pan in a physical way to the United States of America, and he had them tour with him. In several cities and everything, and it was just so there were some really early surprises. And
0: yeah.
1: Of course, may I talk about the scandal of rum and Coca-Cola?
0: Of course.
1: Right, rum and Coca-Cola, written in 1938 by the great Invader, Lord Invader. It was about the Americans coming over where they built their military bases and everything. And people have to forgive me for this. He was talking about the fact that the local Trini ladies were happy to go out with the American soldiers and sailors, and got well paid for the privilege thereof. And Invader's complaining, or not so much, but he's telling you that rum and Coca-Cola, good on point, cool manner, both mother and daughters, working for the Yankee dollar.
0: Oh, I know that one, yeah.
1: A guy called Maury Amsterdam was on holiday in 1949, and Invader did the song in 1948, and Maury Amsterdam stole the song, registered it in his own name, and had a huge hit with the Andrews Sisters. They took him to court, Invader took him to court, and they were able to prove by a wonderful little thing. When you used to go to the Calypso tents in the early days, they obviously didn't have equipment, they didn't have recordings, not everybody had, you know, a few people got recorded. But they would issue song sheets. So for 1 cent, you could buy a sheet of paper with the lyrics of the songs on them. A lot of Calypsonians did that. And Roaring Lion had a song sheet from the previous year of Rum and Coca-Cola by Invader.
0: And proving it. I mean,
1: Amsterdam had not written it.
0: There's a recurring kind of thing there with the big track that launched Sparrow with Gina Dunn. It kind of visits a similar theme in a way, doesn't it?
1: It's just one of those things that, big business sees an opportunity and it does what it wants to do at any cost and it makes lots of money. And
0: never mind
1: and bear it.
0: Never mind anyone else. Yeah. Yes.
1: But going back to Sparrow, I had the distinct pleasure on at least three occasions of working with him. There was a concert at the Troxy in East London, I don't know how many years ago, 10, 11 years ago. And there was a lineup. There was a top soca artist who headlined. And Sparrow, I think, was third on the bill, and I opened for them. And this is a great story because at the end, and it was a really good show. It was the Divettes, the fabulous soca Divettes.
0: Oh, lovely, yes. Three women, yeah.
1: They've always backed the local Calypsonians here in Britain, and particularly in London. They backed him. And at the end of the evening, when everything was packed up, people going home, and the men had their own dressing room, the women had their own dressing room. And I found myself in the dressing room at the end, only with Sparrow there. Just
0: wow.
1: The two of us. And we chatted, and he got very, I think maudlin's the wrong word, but he got very sad. He was drinking a Heineken, which he shouldn't have done because he was diabetic. And he said to me, I shouldn't be drinking this because I'm diabetic, but I have to have a drink. And then he started talking about his mother and how much he missed her and how great his life had been because of her and all that. We spent about 15, 20 minutes on our own in this empty dressing room chatting, which was wonderful. That's one of my big gigs, you see, gigging with the king.
0: Yeah.
1: And then back in Trinidad, there's a big hotel there where they have concerts during the carnival season. It's called Under the Trees because it's an open plan. In other words, it's open to the elements. There's no roof over it. People can book tables and eat well and everything and be entertained. And Sparrow used to come down and do something almost every year. And one of the years that I was there, he said to people, is anybody in the audience who would like to sing one of my old songs? And I remember a song that hit me for six when I was about 8 or 9 years old. It was on an album called Calypso Madness from 1958. And it was Carnival Boycott.
0: Mm-mm.
1: And he boycotted Carnival. Now, bearing in mind that Sparrow, at the age of 18, he won the Calypso Monarch and the Road March with Gene and Dinah, probably his most famous tune. And he got $40, Trinidad dollars, not American dollars. That was the prize for the winner. The Carnival Queen, and I don't mean, you know, the Carnival Queen, as we have Carnival Queens today, very pretty and really there just for her good looks, got $7,500 and a new car.
0: No. Oh, my days.
1: Yes. It's on record. And he said, I'm going to give you a little tiny bit of it. I got playing in my little...

0: but no competition for me. In San Fernando, the city, they could beat Peter or Paul. I wouldn't even go Savannah to see football. I intend to keep my calypsos on the shelf. Best they keep the prize and the fighting between their own selves. And let the queen run the show. Without steel band and calypso, you want to go? Go up there. Me ain't going no way. And I thought the queen was Queen Elizabeth
1: II. Oh, no.
0: So I was absolutely staggered. I said, my goodness. I thought, how could he say that? And it turned out, of course, he was talking about the Carnival Queen, but I didn't know that at the time.
1: Oh, boy.
0: And he did boycott the Carnival. They raised the wages the following year. And they kept on raising them. Sparrow was 18 or 19 years old when he made that statement. Nowadays, the Calypso Monarch Prize is $1 million TT, which is about £90,000.
1: Oh, my days.
0: So if you're going to go to Carnival, if you've gone to Carnival last year, whoever won Calypso competition, might have been Chalk Dust, I can't remember, they'd be getting nothing. That's because this teenage lad had stood up and said, I'm not going Carnival with the unfairness of the judging system where you give a woman $7,500 for being pretty and that is all, which is what he sings in the songs. She only pretty and that is all. Meaning, but men like me and you, saving money to play history and juju, all we getting is a case of beer and a talk up as band of the year. So he goes through the verses telling you what it's, so, you know, he instigated change.
1: That was brave, you know, brave at that age, just starting out, because then he could have got boycotted himself. But he made that big difference. I think he sang another song further along about capitalism, didn't he?
0: Oh, yes.
1: As well.
0: Yes, but let me put another thing to you. The Prime Minister asked Sparrow, he wanted to bring in the PAYE system to the tax system. Back in those days, like people in the early days in Britain too, you clocked into your factory and you got your pay, your wage packet at the end of the week, and it was cash in a little bag or in an envelope, right? He wanted to bring in PAYE, and so he asked Sparrow if he could help him. So he actually assisted the government. He wrote a song called Pay As You Earn.
1: Uh-huh.
0: And the chorus was, do you remember that?
1: I don't know that one.
0: The doctor say to pay as you earn. And Sparrow say, you paying to learn. Me father say, he sharpening the axe. But when the collector come to chip off the income tax. And the last chorus is, me father say, he's selling the axe. For when the collector come to chip off the income tax. And he got Sparrow, the leading calypso of the day, to convince the people not to be afraid of it. The system was going to change. And instead of being a sort of bully boy politician and saying, look, lump it, you know, I get a lump it. He gets the most popular artist to work with him in convincing the people. That was a stroke of genius from both sides.
1: Genius, I mean, yeah, genius,
0: you know,
1: genius.
0: Again, it's another example of his versatility and his, you know, using his art in order to help people to understand something they may not like, but was probably good for them in the long run.
1: And, so lots of things. And the power of Calypso as well, the standing that an artist could have as well.
0: Yes, yes, definitely. Oh, yeah, I mean, some of the great Calypsonians, Lord Melody, who wrote lots of things that Belafonte did, particularly Ugly Woman, do you remember that?
1: No, but we're running along a theme of doing down women, we better be careful.
0: Oh, no, okay, okay, yeah, keep going. Well, back to you. Ask another question.
1: Yeah, sorry. Yeah, yeah. No. You're allowed because it's that's the milieu. That's the things. I mean, we could talk about singing France in and Die with My Dignity, which you know, another angle.
0: Fabulous. The great Tobago Crusoe wrote that song.
1: Really, I thought not herself.
0: Yes.
1: No.
0: And he gave it as a gift to Sandra. Sandra is one of Sandra's great hits.
1: Oh, it was Singing Sandra, not Francine, yes, Singing Sandra, yes.
0: Singing Sandra, yes.
1: Yes, yes. Oh, wow, absolutely, you know, fabulous, yeah.
0: Oh, gosh.
1: Yeah. But, like, coming back to Mighty Sparrow. I asked you to like select a track of his that you thought would be both representative and interesting, and you chose Philip, My Dear. Shall I play it before we talk about it?
0: Please do. Yes, play Philip, My Dear. Let's talk about it after you've played it.
1: Yes.
0: Yes.
1: That's not it. Oh dear, I've got Windows Media on, and it sent itself along to another tune. I will find it. Here it is.
0: Okay, good.

0: You there?
1: Yeah, my goodness.
0: Okay.
1: That was bold.
0: Well, yes. Should we explain it?
1: Yes.
0: Okay, what happened was there was a scandal once when a man broke into Queen Elizabeth's bedroom and she kept him talking for a couple of hours. I mean, nothing happened to upset her, but she was very cool-headed at the time. But of course, Sparrow thought this was a great opportunity.
1: Yeah, man.
0: I think Calypso. And he makes it out like Philip. So it's Philip, but he was like Philip, but stronger.
1: Yes, yes. Very, very bold words. Yeah.
0: Exactly. Lots of allusions to naughtiness.
1: What may or may not have occurred, yes.
0: That's right. Of course, but he got away with it because he was Sparrow. And of course, it was, when you consider how long, I don't know how long ago it was, what, 30 years ago, something like that?
1: Something like that. I do remember it, yeah.
0: At the time, it was really cheeky for him to do that. I mean, I think you could probably get away with it more nowadays. But at the time, it was really bold. Sparrow was remembered for it. And of course, some of the people at the palace would have said, that was disgusting, you shouldn't have allowed him to do that. But what could they do over, 4,000 miles away?
1: You know.
0: He did it while he was in Trinidad, or maybe in New York. So, it's just another example of Calypso's reach in terms of you can say something unacceptable normally in Calypso and get away with it, and Sparrow did. And I'm not sure, I don't know, no one knows, but I'd have thought the Queen would have had the sense of humour to have laughed and said, it's a bit cheeky, but actually I can imagine her chuckling to herself as she listened to it and thinking, okay. it's just a great piece of chutzpah, if you like.
1: Yay.
0: Yeah.
1: Yeah, so like, yeah. He won so many awards, Mighty Sparrow, the Road March, and the Calypso Monarch, all of those. And I think in your extemporizing Calypso that you wrote the day in true Calypsonian style, you'll have covered that, because I need to hear that and then move on, I'm afraid. But there's so much, honestly. You need to be sat down and somebody talk to you for hours, because your knowledge, your skill, your...
0: I've done a few of those chats, but the thing is, you don't know what happens to them afterwards. And the right sort of... It would certainly be great to sit down and talk about.
1: Yeah, yeah.
0: I mean, one of the things that was interesting, and it's worth knowing, what's his name? Oh, gosh, I'm trying to think of... One of the early pioneers of Notting Hill Carnival, beings we were talking about that.
1: Wilf?
0: No. I'm talking about he was in Wilf's time, but even earlier. It's terrible when you can't think. His son went to work for BBC London, and while he was there, we approached him. This was in the '90s, late '90s, and said, "Could we do a Cy Grant?" For those who don't remember, Cy Grant used to do Calypso on when there were only two TV stations, BBC One and ITV, back in the late 50s and going up to 1960. And he would do a little roundup of the week's news every Friday on a show called by Cliff Mitchellmore.
1: That was the week that was it?
0: Oh, no, it was earlier than that. Before that, 1959, 1958.
1: Oh, well, that would be before I was aware of it.
0: And it was a guy called Cliff Mitchell, and he did a roundup of the news for about half an hour on a Friday evening, 6 o'clock. And it was the show was called Tonight.
1: Tonight, that's it.
0: Tonight.
1: That endured that lasted for many years, because I didn't get TV till I was 12, and that would have been early 60s.
0: The format had changed, but in those early years, what happened was Cy was a World War II hero. He was a flyer, he was a pilot. He was shot down and spent 2 years in a concentration camp. Not concentration camp, but
1: prisoner of war camp, probably the same, much the same, yeah.
0: Prisoner of war camp. Came back to Britain, and he was given this slot on the show, and he used to sing calypsos for about two and a half, three years, and then he decided he didn't want to keep doing it because he would typecast him, because he's actually a very good actor, and he started
1: things changed. Theater. Yeah,
0: up in Nottingham and stuff like that. So we said to BBC London, can we try Cy Grant revisiting that idea? And they said, yes, but not on TV, because we don't know the funds for it. Let's give it 3 months on radio, on Radio London. And it lasted 12 years.
1: Fantastic.
0: So I wrote about six, it was a song a week.
1: Song a week.
0: Yep. Yeah. But it was...
1: That's like over 70 songs.
0: Most of them are buried in the bowels of BBC's vault somewhere.
1: Yes.
0: But every week I have to do a song about
1: aspects. Oh my gosh. So every week you wrote?
0: Yeah, every week, yeah.
1: So 52 a year for 12 years. Whoa.
0: Yeah, 12 years. And the only reason it stopped was a lady came in who took over because the guy who booked us left the Beeb and went independent doing other things. In radio himself.
1: Yeah.
0: And this lady said, I'm going to change the format. I don't like
1: it. Oh, yeah, people, new brooms always do that. How long is, how many minutes is your song?
0: This one? Oh, about four.
1: Oh, that's fine, because I was concerned about time, but we should probably go to that. That's fine. I'll just bring people up to speed because we were talking about platforms. 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And you're listening to The Outer Globe with me, Debbie Galt. And I've been talking to my dear illustrious friend, Alexander the Great, about Carnival, Plaques, history, oh my god, untold history, and in tribute to Mighty Sparrow and in true Calypsonian style. First of all, I'm going to thank you so much, Alex, and then I'm going to play you out, this section of the show out, with this song in tribute to Mighty Sparrow from Alexander the Great.
0: Thank you. Back in 1954, we heard a young man sing, and the little sparrow was what they call it. People now say that they saw the new Calypso king. And by 1956, they knew

I'm telling you, mighty sparrow, steely hojo, Eddie Crow, shouting for more, as he sings Gina Dinah, mighty sparrow, king of cow.

steamroll. I'm taking charge of the quality control. 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That was his professional goal. And he always worked consistently. The songs he wrote

I'll tell you, Mighty Sparrow, Steely Whole Show, Eddie Crouch shouting for more, as he's singing the lizard, Mighty Sparrow, King of Calais.

grandma's the kitchen. 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Sparrow now in charge of the bitch. Since the heavy roller gone, and we still want to hear those melodies.

Maria, Maria, women find him so sweet, and you know they're still falling at his feet. Rose, Lady Irie, and Ella, the list is incomplete. And when he's singing, they still gather round. Seven times he win the Calypso crown.

0: Wow.
1: There you go. Thank you.
0: Thank you so.
1: We were in the middle of one of my calls, but never mind.
0: So
1: yeah.
0: Much.
1: Yeah, he was definitely eclipsed. And that reference to Grenada's favourite son. I think it's worth mentioning he was born in Grenada, a small, very powerful little island. But, you know, population 90,000.
0: Uh-huh.
1: Eclipse of King of the World. You know, it's just.
0: Yeah, it just goes to. Show Grenada to Trinidad to the world. Blessings, blessings, blessings, Alex. We'll catch
1: thank
0: up
1: you.
0: Soon. Blessings. Thank you. Cheers
1: it's
0: for
1: a
0: now.
1: Great pleasure.
0: Blessings.
1: All right. Thank you.
0: Blessings, blessings. Yay. Wow. So, the Outer Globe on Resonance 104.4 FM and Digital Radio London Wide Resonance FM.com worldwide goes out every Thursday 6 till 7 p.m. UK time. 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

Okay, Slice. The Source on a Go-Go Records from his album I Take You High Life. And on it he does collaborate with some great Londoners. This track, I'm not sure who's on this one, but it is so, so, so beautiful. Yeah, man. Enjoy.

This is Lagos Thugs, remixed by Youthy. Yeah, Lagos Thugs, they were going to be coming to UK on as part of their mega European tour, but again, something happened and they're not coming here. Oh my, currently they are in Berlin, and look at all things social media, Lagos Thugs, to look at this momentous tour ahead of their debut album release, which is available imminently. Such beautiful guys and girls.

Actually, it's their second album, and this one's on vinyl. Absolutely worth checking out. I did an interview with Big Thug, the leader. It's not Thugs 419, it's Thugs for their Attack of the Great Music about 3 years ago. That's in my pages. I will put a link up to a relink to that on my social media soon. I'm Debbie Galt. Please do send me your new African stroke inspired music and related arts news to info@outerglobe.co.uk. Debbie Galt on Facebook, at Outer Globe on Instagram. And you can hear me playing live DJing next Wednesday at Ton of Bricks on Cold Harbour Lane as part of the We Are Many night, alongside, I think they're 14-piece Afrobeat band, Olubundi band. Yeah, that's going to be something. Music, DJ 8, band 9. There's a jam, and it goes on till 1.

0: I didn't time that very well, did I? I've got 20 seconds. Wow, so it's not just me talking. I'll revisit my theme tune and let that play me out.
1: Still I rise.
2: Hello, hello, lovely people. Welcome back to Resonance FM. It is DJ Lala here, and I'll be running you through the next hour of music and what's been on my radar this week. I'll be actually taking you through how to release a track step by step in today's digital climate. So if you're an up and coming artist or just interested in how the music gets onto your Spotify, this one's for you. We're doing Overrated and Underrated, and of course, The Small Print, which is my weekly segment on music and AI. But first, this track I thought would be a good one to get everybody in the mood. It's coming to the end of the summer, but it is still a good one. It's called Sunshine, and it is by Jungle.

That was Sunshine by Jungle. It's DJ Lala here and you are listening to Resonance FM. And on this unseasonably warm day, I thought that track was a good one to start. Light, easy listening and puts me in a good mood. So, last week I told you that Apple had opened a venue or was opening a venue, and it opened last night. It's a 600 capacity and it is inside Battersea Power Station with 48 speaker sound system and about 16 cameras. So last night it officially opened with its opening act, Elton John. Now I would have done anything to be in that room. That's 600 people, so a relatively small venue for an Elton John performance. And you had to stream it live in order to see the entire thing. So Apple has a thing where you go onto their site and you have to have signed up to Apple Music. And you can watch it, the performances that are in this venue, but you have to stream it live. So I missed out last night. I went to try and look for it this morning on the Apple site, but I do think they do a catch up at a later date. So I will go back and watch it. I did manage to get some snippets on Instagram from Secret London account, and there were a few other great accounts that were there that you could watch bits and pieces on, but I didn't get to watch the full thing. So if anyone actually has a link to someone who has videoed the full thing and put it on online before Apple, I would love to watch it. And they actually have a schedule that is going already into December. On October 2nd, it is Baby Keem. Sky Newman is October 7th. Troy Sivan, October 13th. Arlo Parks, October 22nd. Burna Boy, October 29th. And Chase and Status, November 26th. And the best to last, in my opinion, Charlie XCX is going to be there on December 2nd. So I did a bit of research and tickets are £40. So although it's expensive, it's not extortionate like some concerts are in some of the bigger venues, but you have to get in quick. They've released the first two in the lineup, which is Baby Keem and Sky Newman. They are already sold out. There is a wait list, so you can sign up to the wait list if you would like, but I think there will be a way to find out what day they are releasing each tickets for each artist, and you just have to get in there quickly, and for £40 you could see one of your favorite artists in a 600 person venue, and I think that's pretty amazing. I will definitely be checking for Charlie XCX. And in note of that, I wanted to play a bit of Charlie XCX because I absolutely love her. She can do no wrong. This song is Party For You, and that is with a four and with a U as you.

with Party For You. She's number 240 in the world with almost 30 million monthly listeners on Spotify. And her top two cities of listening is London and Sydney. So the place where I was born and the place where I lived, and I like that little fact. Makes sense because she's one of my favorite, and I think her sound is original, and her movements and her aesthetic, everything is just fantastic. I mentioned in the beginning that I was going to chat about how to release a track. I get asked this question all the time from independent artists or people that are just moving into the music industry. But before I jump into my little step-by-step guide, I wanted to have a look at how people are actually consuming music now. Obviously, with streaming, the way that we listen to music has changed over the years. And I wanted to have a little look to see if it's affected how we make music as well. So according to Ofcom, 93% of UK adults listen to some kind of audio every week. And over 60% listen to music, radio, or an online music service every week. So a quarter of all live radio listening now happens in the car, and the number is actually up 56% since 2006. So radio is not dead. Look, it's worth looking at how big the music industry is. So the UK recorded music market hit 1.57 billion last year, and streaming is about 68% of that. So the question really is has it changed how we listen to music? Chartmetric ran the numbers on this last year. In the 90s, the average hit song was about 4 minutes 14. By 2019, it was down to 3.5 minutes. And by 2024, charting songs on Spotify averaged about 3 minutes flat. Every major genre got shorter between 2018 and 2024, with hip hop and Latin dropping the most. They both dropped around 29 seconds each. Now, of course, there's multiple factors that go into this, but if we look at where the money is, we normally get the answer. And a play only counts as a stream after 30 seconds. Two short songs earn more than one long one. So the first 30 seconds really is the whole business models. And I've seen this so much in how production is made. I think people's attention spans in general are getting shorter, and this is across the board. So people are putting a lot of the juice at the beginning of the song, whilst it used to be that there would be a build up and, you know, people gave the song a chance for a little bit longer. It's interesting though, only 34% of streams are streaming songs that are released in the last 18 months. So about two-thirds of what the world is listening to is older music. And we get such a saturation of music every day that we think that people are moving from one song to the next, but they're actually holding on to some or a lot of older music, which means that a song life isn't as short as we think it is. It just is the right music that speaks to people. And I thought that gave me a little bit of hope. When I was looking at this, I thought it was interesting to look at Christmas music because it's around the corner. Mariah Carey's All I Want for Christmas Is You did not get to number one, in this country at least, until December 2020, 26 years after it came out. And back onto older things, vinyl revenue in the UK was up nearly 20% last year, nearly £175 million, and CDs went up too. So the cycle does continue, although of course streaming dominates, but there's a little bit of everything in the way that we listen to music. Next up, I am going to play a song from Sky Newman. She will also be playing at Apple Music, and she is the second date that has been released. So unfortunately, her tickets are already sold out if you're a Sky Newman fan, but you can listen to Crawling here today.

That was Sky Newman with Crawling, and you can see why she nabbed that Apple Music Hall slot with those vocals. Now, we are going to finally get into how to release a record. As I said before, I actually get asked this question all the time, and it seems so easy these days because of the amount of music that is being released all the time, but it does actually have a few contingencies around it. Since July 2015, music comes out on a Friday everywhere in the world, hence the New Music Friday lists on Spotify. But before that, it was Mondays here in the UK and Tuesdays in America. The industry moved it partly to fight piracy and partly because Beyoncé had dropped an album on a Friday out of nowhere, I think in 2013, and the whole thing worked beautifully. So it's one of those things, new music comes out on a Friday. But how do you actually get your track onto Spotify? You can't upload it onto Spotify yourself. There's no button that says upload now. You have to go through a distributor. There's loads of great distributors out there. DistroKid, TuneCore, Ditto, CD Baby, etc. And you pay them a fee or give them a cut. Or sometimes you'll have a relationship with them and they will put it up. And at a certain point in your career, they may pay you to distribute your songs through them. And they upload it onto all of the DSPs, which is Spotify, Apple, and wherever else we listen to our music from. You keep your rights. They're a delivery service. They're not a label. And every recording gets an ISRC. It's basically a barcode for that recording. Your distributor gives you one. That's the same ISRC stays with that recording forever. And that's how the money finds you. Then claim your Spotify for Artists profile. It's free. It's the same thing with your photo and bio, and loads of people actually never do it. 4 weeks to get it out. So you get your song to your distributor and don't leave it too late. So if you want to get your song out at a certain time, you've got to think 4 weeks backwards from then is where you have to have all of your assets through to your distributor. And that's normally your song that is mixed and mastered, and then you'll have to put the lyrics in there, whether you have a visualizer, and they will let you know all of the components that need to be with them before they can distribute your song. Spotify's own minimum is 7 days before release. Anything later and you've missed it. Pitch at least 7 days early and it automatically goes onto your followers' release radar. So even if no editor picks it up, the people who already follow you get it. And that's all definitely worth doing. The release day itself will be on a Friday and it will be 1 minute past midnight local time everywhere. The next part is getting paid. Streaming money is not the only money. There are two other pots and loads of people never claim that. So PRS is for the song. If you wrote it, that's yours. PPL is for the recording. If you played or sang on it, that's yours. Write and perform your own stuff, you want both. They're separate organizations and separate registrations. That's money that sat there for radio play, shops, spas, telly. It doesn't come automatically. You have to register. So if you are sat there with a track on your laptop and you're trying to get it out, claim Spotify for Artists today. Even if you haven't released anything yet, pick your release date first and count backwards 4 weeks and work to that. Check your spelling in the metadata before you deliver. Artist name, track, title, features. That's really hard to fix later. Pitch one song 3 to 4 weeks out. 7 days is the absolute minimum, and register with PRS and PPL. It's a lot to do. So I understand why it's really, really hard for independent artists to get their tracks out. And with obviously all of these AI tracks now,
I understand the contention between artists that are doing all of this and taking the time to do their songs and production and, you know, the time scale it takes really to get just one song out makes it seem a little bit unfair. So in lieu of that, I'm going to pick a track from New Music Friday. That means it is a new artist that came out well, it doesn't actually have to be a new artist, a new song that came out last Friday. And the one I picked is called Nights With You, and it's by Matroda and Sudakov.

That was Nights With You, Matruda and Sudakov, and that was from New Music Friday, so definitely a new track that is out in the ecosystem. Now it is time for The Small Print, and that's 5 minutes of music, AI and the law that I'm doing every week. One case, one tip, artist to artist. Two things this week, and they're both about your name being used without you. Back in June, SZA went on Instagram stories and said she'd gone and checked and AI music platforms had trained on 238 of her songs. Her words exactly were, "Checked and music AI has trained off 230 of my songs. I'm certain some unreleased." She probably checked on Deezer's app. Deezer built a detector where they say, which they say is 99.8% accurate and can identify which AI model produced a track. However, just because you have found out in some way your work has been used, there's quite a few hurdles before you can do anything. Here's what happened the last time a business in this country tried. Getty Images sued Stability AI, the people behind Stable Diffusion. First big AI copyright judgment in the UK, and it came out in November 2025. Getty mostly lost. They had to drop the training claims because Stability Diffusion claimed the training happened outside the UK. So you can be certain your copyrighted work went in, you can be right, and you can still have almost no way to prove it because the evidence lives inside a company's computer and nobody has to show you. There is no disclosure requirement. You can't enforce a right you can't prove is being broken. It's essentially a legal loophole. Now, before we go into the next part of my music and AI, I'm going to play a track and we're going to go a little bit more into Afro House now. It is called Alegria and it's Chris IDH Remix.

Alegria, and that was a Chris IDH remix. It's DJ Lala here, and you are listening to Resonance FM 104.4. We're going to get back to the small print. That's 5 minutes on music, AI, and the law. One case, one tip, artist to artist. Now, the next part of this segment that I'm looking at is when the song on your page is not yours. So earlier this month, a piece of reporting came out showing how scammers are getting AI tracks onto real artists' actual Spotify pages. It's surprisingly simple. Make a track with AI, make the artwork with AI, sign up to a distributor, which I explained how to do in the section before this. Tick the box saying you represent the artist and upload it, and it lands on their real page. The scammer collects the royalties. It's happened to Taylor Swift. It's happened to small bands. One researcher has documented more than 300 cases of this. It's crazy. So my tip of the week. Spotify has a thing in beta called Artist Profile Protection. It's in Spotify for Artists. Any release that gets delivered to your page has to be approved by you first. If you don't approve it, it doesn't show up. It is in beta, so it's not available to everyone just yet, but keep your eyes peeled. This will definitely be gold. Also, keep your dated masters and sessions in files where you know where they are, because if something happens, this is how you show the song is yours and you can claim your track back. Always read the small print. And that was my little sector on music and AI. I'm losing my words today. We're going to go back into a little bit of Afro House because I liked that section. This next track is called Closer, and it is by Brotech.

That was Tequila y Lemon, and that one is a classic in my sets. I love it. It brings so much vibrant energy into the room when you're in the right space. I'm going to go into overrated or underrated. It is just me today, so I will be playing with myself. And I got this list just off a trusty old page on the internet, but I thought it'd be fun to run through. And the first one is Silent Discos. Overrated. I hate these. And I don't know, some people love them. But yeah, DM me if you think differently. I'd be interested to know what people think about silent discos. I just heard a friend of mine was telling a story and saying that a girl she is a bridesmaid for is having a silent disco at her wedding. And I thought that was crazy. I don't feel like you can dance properly. Even if you all have the same song in your headphones, I don't think it has the energy that, you know, any kind of event, club, whatever it is, has if you're playing the music really loud. So let me know if you disagree. The next one is sped up versions of songs being officially released as a new song. And I know there's a lot of remixes that have come out over the last couple of years that are literally just the normal version of the song sped up to like a 140. I think the Prada remix did that. And I want to hate it, but some of them sound really good. And yeah, it's a funny thing. Sometimes, you know, the right way of doing things doesn't sound as good as the wrong way of doing things. So, you know, that's a hit and miss for me. Some of them are great and some of them have been, not so good. The next one is Boiler Room. Now, I do love me a bit of Boiler Room. My friend and friend of the show, Elisa Legsdina, just hosted on one. And I thought that was quite cool, having a female host. And it's not done so much in clubs and stuff anymore, but there was really a role for MCs at one stage or another. There still actually is in different genres, but, you know, not normally in house music. And I think that's what makes it so unique in Boiler Room, having an MC or a party starter or someone building the energy over the mic while the DJs play. So she did the tech house Boiler Room and it was a big success. So yeah, I think it's cool. I think the watching the Boiler Room sets, you know, at an after party in your house, I think that's been kind of done, but going to them, very cool. And I think that it's a nice space to put artists on, although I have heard mixed stories about, you know, artist treatment and all of that, but I haven't delved into it enough to have an opinion. Recording the entirety of gigs. I hate this, but it is a necessary evil for content. So I do understand it. But when everyone is at a gig or at a performance and all they're doing is recording it, you lose the energy in the crowd. And actually what you should be doing is really experiencing that performance in the room. You can watch anything on your laptop or any performance, you know, when you're at home. So you want to see it through your own eyes.

Visualizers instead of music videos. This is an interesting one. A visualizer is kind of just like a very basic version of a music video. I think music videos used to be really complex. They, cost a lot of money, and I don't think they'd serve the purpose necessarily of what they used to. I remember when music videos used to come out when we were younger, it would be a whole big thing, and you had MTV and they would play them, you know, on the television and all of that sort of thing. Whilst now they reside more on people's YouTube pages and get clipped up, I guess, for, you know, the 8 second visual, like 3-4 second visual on Spotify or for your socials. But I don't know that people go and watch music videos in the way that they used to. So if you are an independent artist and having a music video or visualizer is an important part of your package that you're trying to go out with, I think a visualizer is the more cost-effective route. And sometimes if you don't have the budget and you're trying to do too big of a thing, it does the opposite effect and kind of devalues everything. So I'm here for a visualizer. If you can do it, music videos are great. It's a great way, to put a visual to what is your creativity that's in audio. So if you can do it right, it's definitely an extra addition to your release. But I don't think it's integral, and I think there's other ways to create content and create visuals around your music. We are coming to the end of the show. I hope you've really enjoyed this hour with me. We've run through ways to release tracks in today's digital climate. We've gone into music and AI, and we have talked a little bit about the Apple Music Hall as well. If anyone is able to get tickets, I will be extremely jealous. I have a feeling they are all going to be snapped up really, really fast, but I will be refreshing and refreshing until perhaps I will be able to get my Charlie XCX ticket. And if you have any questions on the music side of things and you've been listening today, please do email the station or follow me, DJ Lala, DJ LALA underscore LDN. And you can slide in my DMs, ask me questions anytime. I'm studying all of this stuff and I'm doing all of that boring reading, so you don't have to. So please ask me any questions. We are going to be finishing with some more Afro House, and I am going to be put on Parachute, and it's the extended mix.

Yes.

tiens nerveux sur ma ancora tiens fergie sur

sur le... Yes, that is, that is, and I...

de aso.

0: similarity people with DMT start to talk to aliens and things like that. Why does this stuff happen? I don't want to dismiss it, but I don't want to accept it as woo.
1: Well, it's hard because I think the details of seeing, you know, a particular small blue entity on DMT happens to come from the fact that Terence McKenna said he saw small blue entities, and then suddenly that's what everyone.
0: Yeah.
1: It's very hard because it's very hard to come at this from a virginal point of view.
0: Sure.
1: You can't help but see the what's come before you culturally and what you expect. And you know, there's some beautiful examples of this. In one of Shulgin's books, he talks about taking the in all of his books, he talks about taking lots of different drugs, but he talks about when him and his wife took psilocybin, they suddenly saw Celtic patterns and Mexican temples and everywhere.
0: Sure.
1: Because, you know, that's what they had in their mind of that's what this is about.
0: Well, is it? Because that's almost a universal, isn't it? Those diffraction patterns, those Mexicana...
1: Yeah, but why Mexicana? You know, other than that we all know about Mexican mushrooms.
0: I would say if you look at actual Aztec artworks and things like that, then that is reflected back to... Because presumably they were using psychedelics as well.
1: Yeah, so, I mean, there are some very well-recognised kind of visual changes with all of these different drugs that are different for the different drugs. You know, people often feel that LSD or psilocybin is a more kind of organic experience in terms of the patterns and the shapes you see. Mm-hmm. Ketamine is a more of a kind of digital sort of Tron-like world, you know. So there certainly are, and the work that we've been doing with the scanning has been really interesting to look at some of these things and why they seem to come up each time, and they are different for different drugs. And yeah, it's teaching us an awful lot about neuroscience and perception and visual perception and the brain and how it's working. So the data's looking really interesting on all of those.
2: When all my friends voted green.
0: Yeah.
2: And literally, those people will come back because it's not, the next general election isn't just going to be about Brexit, it's going to be what are you going to do for our country.
3: And finally, kjenne means to be acquainted with. Now translate the last two sentences. I know him quite well.
4: Yes, lovely. Yes. In order to have a 50% chance of avoiding catastrophe, right?
0: Okay, yeah. That's
4: so you still
0: maybe if we
4: so
0: did
4: if
0: it.
4: We cut if we cut carbon emissions by 50%, we're still putting our kids on that aeroplane with a 50% chance of it crashing.
0: Yeah.
4: Well, that's not conventional risk management, right? You're supposed to be getting it down to whatever. Mm-hmm. You know, 1% would be sort of nice, wouldn't it?
0: Yeah, yeah.
4: So, I mean, the whole thing is just someone, it's the mother of all mass delusions, the whole climate debate.
0: Mm.
4: And, you know, what Extinction Rebellion, of course, has done is said the Emperor's got no clothes. And not only has the Emperor got no clothes, we're going to disrupt society until basically everyone accepts the Emperor's got no clothes. And then, of course, that's when change will happen.
0: Mm.
4: But change won't happen by just having more scientific reports. That's a big part of my research, is that people just don't change. I'm giving you lots of information now, but no disrespect to your listeners, right?
0: No.
4: But a lot of your listeners will just carry on, you know.
0: Of course.
4: And that's not because they're terrible or anything. I do the same thing. We all do the same thing.
0: Mm.
4: I'm an organic farmer. I've known this for 10 years intellectually, like a lot of people. But I'm still on my farm, weeding my spinach, thinking, well, I'm sure someone else is sorting this out. Kids are going to sort this out. Climate camp's going to... You know, there's these great people. Greenpeace seem to be on the case. And then years go by, don't they?
0: And
4: then you just have that moment of truth when you're driving along the motorway or something, you know, causing even more harm, of course. That's because we're all hypocrites. But then it's just like, actually, no, it's not going to get sorted out. And then the penny dropped that unless people start breaking law, we're gone. And even if we do break the law, it's like we're probably gone anyway and all the rest of it.
0: Yeah, and context once again, breaking the law being a very, very specific and more or less scientifically worked out method for bringing about the change necessary to save life as we know it on Earth.
4: Yeah, I mean, that's the proposition, yeah. Right? That's
0: we're,
4: the proposition.
0: We're talking in science fiction terms, aren't we? All the time, it's science fiction terms, but it's no longer fiction. This is absolute reality.
4: Yeah. Yeah, and I think we're bringing the resistance experience of the global south into the global north.
0: Resistance from the south, explain.
4: What? The civil resistance model, this model that we've got of going to the capital city, sitting the roads day after day until the regime fundamentally comes to the table or collapses. That's the model that's been used. It's the most successful model that's been used in the Global South for the last 100 years. Mm-hmm. So, for instance, it's used every few months, but obviously it's on page 7 of The Guardian, so no one really knows about it. Mm-hmm. So, for instance, Sudan, that's what they did 4 or 5 months ago. About a year ago, it happened in Algeria. About 2 years ago, it happened in Armenia. Now, obviously, like, doesn't necessarily, as the literature shows, it doesn't mean you're guaranteed to win. Otherwise, we'd all be living in a nice world. But it's the most effective method of creating structural change.

0: ordinance. And then I liked playing the piano, and then I...
1: That's from the first ever album recorded by humans, but produced by birds. And that's called Music for Birds, and it had some of the most delicious named tracks which featured on today's program, including Avian Entertainment, The Man from Larraxia, and sort of English Chicago, and of course Houston, We Have a Problem. Following some footsteps, and footsteps were produced by Jimmy Fox in a walk in Kensington Park Gardens in Notting Hill Gate just a few nights ago.

electronics, and in this case it's popular electronics, early Dutch experimental electronic recordings. And towards the end of the program, we're going to be listening to I recorded one of the classics of Resonance FM, being Bermuda Triangle Test Transmissions, originally broadcast live from Bristol, by Howard Jacks and Associates. Always loved Bermuda Triangle Test Transmissions, and my cats did too. I've copied that, I've attenuated it, I've changed it, I've praised it highly here in the introduction, and messed about it a little bit. It's really rather nice, kind of spooky, which is really suitable for these. Definitely spooky times. Is it my imagination, or is the world burning? Oh well, we're not going to say I told you so, are we? Let's put our feet up, think of the sunshine, when it used to be nice, and listen to today's edition of Isotopica, here on Resonance 104.4 FM.

0: Labour heartland could be voting after a lifetime of voting socialist Labour, voting for the Tories basically to enable an extreme right-wing racist project known as Brexit. So if you have a British passport, you're going to be stripped of your membership and collaboration with 27 other states sometime in January. I cannot comprehend how this has happened.
1: I'm not sure I'm going to use the word here. Explain, what do you mean by that?
2: Well, it's like, you know, when your entire body is so actively listening to and perceiving the space and everything around you.
1: I guess that's what I'm talking about in different words. In my stomach always seems to be very active. And I know there's more nerve endings around the stomach or nerve connectivity than in the brain. Can that be true? Can that be accurate? But certainly serotonin is, you know, there's more serotonin activity than neurotransmitter in one's belly, so.
2: I think I've heard that there are more nerve endings going from the stomach to the brain than there is from the brain coming to the stomach.
1: Okay.
2: Might be wrong.

0: and the stars. Look on the horizon over there. Actually, they've just clouded over as I said that. The stars were particularly bright there, but they've really gone behind that cloud, which I didn't even see coming.
1: Yeah, it's quite sort of semi-cloudy. I think I can even see a few bats still flying.
0: The stars, look on the just above the horizon there. Could even be that low on the horizon, could even be a planet. I have no idea. I must have told you that I would say it's one of my favourite ever text messages. It was from one of the original Resonance FM broadcasters, Bridget Nichols, who used to do a programme called Creature Comforts. And Bridget is a very well-respected entomologist, amongst many other things. Very talented and interesting woman. And she sent me a text. Morning, late afternoon, and it just said, "Would you like to meet me by the Serpentine at dusk, and we can test out my new bat detector?" To which the answer just simply had to be yes, and it was remarkable.
1: How many different species did you find?
0: I don't remember the details. The other sort of pipistrelle, is it pipistrelle, pipistrelli?
1: Yeah, pipistrelle is the pond bat, I think. Mm-hmm. Quite small. Mm-hmm. They fly over ponds and lakes.
0: Well, there were a lot of those, but we didn't do anything that exhaustive because Bridget, being always been quite mischievous, she started to offer the headphones to tourists walking past, and really confused a Russian family who happened to be there. I think they thought we were testing them for radioactivity. They weren't quite sure what they were listening to.
1: Right. But, I mean, if she was an entomologist, what was she more interested in, the insects or the bats?
0: As I say, her interests, and I think I'm going to lose detail there, but she did say that she had the deluxe edition of the bat detector, which came compliments of the respect that the particular Royal Society or whatever
1: of
0: held
1: bats.
0: Of her held for her, the Royal Society of, it could have been the Royal Entomological Society, but you know, I'm into making up as I go along mode if I say too much more.
1: You know, we're actually quite near the Tegel Airport.
0: Oh.
1: No. But it was closed down.
0: Mm.
1: About 2 years ago.
0: Yeah, I feel quite
1: unfortunately,
0: sad for
1: me
0: some
1: too.
0: Reason.
1: Me too. It's a really nice old sort of 60s, 70s airport.
0: Yeah, I remember it well. I think sadness particularly came, or was probably informed by the fact that I'm still living under the full-size wing of a Dakota aeroplane, which was of course one of the main aeroplanes that

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More or less human, but alive because of transformation. More or less human, but alive because of transformation.

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More or less human, but alive because of transformation. More or less human, but alive because of transformation. More or less human, but alive because of transformation. More or less human, but alive because of transformation. More

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So I

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It's Sunday the 4th of October 2026. I'm Marina Organ and I'll be bringing you an hour of music selected for a structural otherness. Music that breaks out of the constraints of usual songwriting. Math rock, progressive rock, avant-prog, out-there pop, weird orchestral and electronica. Welcome to The Other Rock.

Wahrheit verschwunden. Aber

just heard Excellent. Dutch band, Grote Geelstaart. If you want to find them, they're on Bandcamp, Grote Geelstaart 1. More about that later. This is The Merck

Listening to The Other Rock Show on Resonance 104.4 FM, and you just heard from the new album, William D. Drake. Just before William D. Drake, you heard Cardiacs. William D. Drake was in Cardiacs when that little tune came out. I think it was 1987, playing Against the Grain. Before Heart Cardiacs, you heard Heckle Chamber. That's new for The Other Rock Show. Have I played them yet? Don't know. Heckle Chamber are playing this week. If you're listening live on Sunday, the 4th of October, make your way over to the Lexington in London on the 7th of October. You will see Heckle Chamber supporting Dazzling Kilman. Before Heckle Chamber, you heard the Mercury Trees, American band. Proper microtonal stuff. I think that's from their album Self-Similar. And before the Mercury Tree, you heard our splendid new band for The Other Rock Show. We've been playing loads of them, Groot Geelstart. And they're coming to London too. They're coming to London, what have I got written down there? 26th of November. And that's from a Name Your Price album called Wij Zinken, I think. This is Frederik Lepe.

The sky is vaulted over the valley, and the ridgeline lays the road like a discarded ribbon, coaxed suddenly straight through tunnels whose mouths wind us out again, resuming sway over dusk reclined views. No one cares to speak. It begins up ahead. It is beginning up ahead. Smoke, but not. Endpoints fanning, reeled in

smoked glass the sky can't penetrate, or pivot around in like a sky should. It sews among a child's cryptic secrets.

That was Enablers from the album Output Negative Space. It came out about, is it 20 years yet? Anyway, I think that's one of the greatest albums of all time, but that's just me. Very autumnal. This is Emphysema. Oh, and just before Enablers, you heard Birdbath. More about all that later.

just heard American composer Emmy Fizema. That's E-M-M-E-P-H-Y-S-E-M-A, I think. And you can find her on Bandcamp. That's from her first album. What was the first album called? Did I write it down? No, I didn't, did I? Dispelling Differences. There we go. Before Emmy Fizema, you heard Enablers from the album Output Negative Space. That came out quite a while ago. I'm still listening to it, and they're still going, I think. Well, they've been a bit quiet. There's been lots of really good albums after that. Before Enablers, you heard Birdbath. They're a newish album from, I think, New Mexico, and you can find them on Bandcamp, called Real Birdbath. And that's a Name Your Price download, as is that Grote Gielstar album too that I mentioned at the start. That Frederick Lepi album came out on Cuneiform earlier this year. Where have I written down the title of it? No, I haven't. Ah, but it's loads of really nice piano pieces. And this is Ghost Rhythms. This is from an album from a few years back, but I just heard they're just about to release a new one, which is a nice excuse to play this brilliant thing.

Well, that was righteous. That was The Dazzling Killman, recorded way back in 1992 and re-released on Skingraft Records this year. I think that's their first album called Dig Out the Switch. And The Dazzling Killman are alive and well and coming to London. They come to London this week on the 7th of October. They are playing the Lexington, London, supported by Heckle Chamber, who I played earlier. It's just a miracle they're here. Go and see them. They invented tons of stuff. Before Dazzling Killman, I did mention Ghost Rhythms. I haven't found out the name of the new thing they're doing, but they are doing a new thing. Talking of bands who are going to be playing gigs, just before I came out, I went to see what Zop were doing. And they're going to be playing a gig. I'll tell you where it is towards the end of this song. It's a long one.

nice long slab of proper proggy prog there. Canterbury tinged. From English band Zop, Z-O-P-P. And they are playing a gig, and I'm going to tell you, first gig next year. Oh no, time is marching on. They are playing the 1865 Southampton. That's a venue. They're playing that February the 7th, 27. And they are doing a joint headline with Zed Machine. None more prog. We've also got a William D. Drake coming up much sooner on the 10th. Is it the 10th? Oh, I better double check. You better double check. Go to the other Rock Show website and the organ thing. So go to the organ website where you will find lots of information that is actually accurate. 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Okay, 40s. Then if you want to go to find a playlist and find that playlist has links to all the bands and all the band camps,

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That's otherrockshow with two R's in it. I put up a page for every show with a link to the Mixcloud so you can listen again, and with a link to as many of the tracks that I can find so you can go and harvest the music to yourself. 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And who else did I see? Birdbath just doing a Name Your Price as well? Anyway, it's worth it. It's worth giving pennies as well. Gonna leave you with Zop. Thank you so much for listening. 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More next week. 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
2: Hello, and welcome to the Dreaming Machine program on Resonance FM. My name is Andriy Kirichenko. Today, we are going to do something unusual for this program. We will listen to an opera. So there is a new release on Ukrainian label I Shall Sing Until My Land Is Free called Vyshivani by Kyiv's composer Alla Zagaykevich. It was performed by Symphony Orchestra and Choir of the Kharkiv National Academic Opera and Ballet Lysenko Theatre, Kharkiv Opera. Here's a snippet from liner notes on this release. About war, about struggle, about love, beauty, about our dreams, our no less complex and fragile reality, I seem to continue to speak in the language of Vyshivani. Among the sirens, in a half sleep, therefore loudly, therefore tenderly. Words by Alla Zagaykevich.

За те, що я носив вишиванку.

0: three.
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0: This was Daydreaming Machine program on Resonance FM. We just listened to Vyshivani opera by Alazeh Gaykevich. For more information on this release, go to label's Bandcamp page, I Shall Theme Until My Land Is Free. And also, there will be a Ukrainian Resonance FM fundraiser in Walthamstow, London on Saturday, November 7th. The fundraiser is called Making Waves and it's on at Walthamstow Trades Hall. 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Thank you. 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
1: 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This is the Make Your Own Damn Show, Damn Music Show, with me, Bob and Roberta Smith. And in a special show today, we're going to be changing the feel of it a little bit. We've come into my studio on Thanet Transmissions, and I'm hoping maybe this will become a sort of intermittent feature where we bring some of the musicians from the Queen Charlotte pub in and just have an hour-long show playing some songs and chatting. We'll also play, I think, from field recordings. Don't need to play other people's recordings. We've got these amazing musicians. But let's see how that goes. The first person I've invited in is Steve Gamble. More Steve later. We have an art task for you. The art task is to make an image. It's 10 o'clock on October the 4th. But the idea is to make a drawing of what you hear. And this is inspired slightly for years and years and years before the media became more ubiquitous. I didn't know what Tony Hancock looked like, but I knew his voice and I had an image of him. When I first saw Tony Hancock, I was quite shocked. So the idea today, there was a disconnect between his voice and my image of him. Of course, now there isn't. I think of Tony Hancock, I think more of his jowls than of his voice, really. But the idea now is to think, well, what's this sound? What does this musician, Steve Gamble, look like? That's your art task. I want you to draw Steve Gamble. He's quite well known, you can look him up, but don't do that. Draw the sound of his voice and perhaps think he's going to be playing. Well, I don't want to talk about what he's going to play, let him describe what he's going to be playing, but he's playing music where the performers traditionally have attributes. I know you're excited already. You're listening to Resonance 104.4 FM. This is the Make Your Own Damn Music Show, coming to you this Sunday night. It's all good.
2: Whilst we're chatting, should we put it like that?
1: I think, you know. Steve Gamble. Yeah, I think it'll work.
2: Yeah.
1: But if I shout loud enough, I think we'll be okay, actually.
2: Okay.
1: I think you'll be okay. Because you'll hear me. You know, I'm not. So this is a great honour. You've got the great Steve Gamble in the studio.
2: The great Steve Gamble, that's the first.
1: and we've got the great Emlyn as an audience. Hey!
2: It's like Zoo Radio, isn't it?
1: Zoo Radio. And I think the idea of this really is to perhaps invite people into the studio. You're a guinea pig, Steve.
2: I've been called worse things.
1: So, Steve, you're going to play, I don't know, how many songs have you got? It's an hour to fill.
2: Okay, well, you mentioned five. I can do five.
1: Okay, five.
2: I've got 5 million. Yeah.
1: So maybe you should introduce this song and then play it, and then we'll see what it sounds like.
2: Yeah.
1: And then we can carry on with the rest of the show. And I'll ask you a few questions about why you've ended up in Ramsgate.
2: Do you want to do that one?
1: Let's do that. So I'm going to mess this up. But
2: you're going to join me on Glockenspiel.
1: I'll join you on Glockenspiel, A, B and E. Okay, all right, in your own time.
2: Okay. just do that. Yes, this is adjustment. There we go. 1, 2, 3, 4...

0: many of these areas are wild and rugged, accessible only with... Oh.
1: Alright, let's have a listen to that. So what was that about then?
2: Well, I think it's quite self-explanatory. It's,
1: when did you write it?
2: That one's probably about 3 years old now. It's on my second album as Wyatt Riot. It's the title.
1: So you go into lots of different names, don't you? Or do you go under lots of Dust Bowl Sinners?
2: Dust Bowl Sinners is the kind of Americana band that I sing for. That's not my project. I write some of the songs for them. Wyatt Riot is my kind of solo project.
1: And do you have a band with the Wyatt Riot?
2: It tends to be me playing everything, and then if I play things really badly, then I get other people in to help out. Jim Simmons is my main collaborator on that. He's among other things, he's Tom Robinson's keyboard player, and he's an old pal, and he kind of puts me in tune in time.
1: And you gave me a t-shirt, didn't you, which was is that attached to the Wyatt Riot effort?
2: Just
1: the Fannett, what was it, the Fannett?
2: Oh, the People's Republic of Fannett.
1: The People's Republic of Fannett.
2: I just thought it would be a good selling t-shirt. So I started knocking them out, and yeah, so probably sold about 70 of them. So yeah,
1: you sold 70 of them?
2: Yeah.
1: Oh my god.
2: Yeah.
1: That's fantastic. All to people in Fannett?
2: No, actually, people outside Fannett, bizarrely.
1: So you came here 3 years ago. No, when did you come here?
2: I came here during lockdown, so what was that, 2021? The end of 20... when was lockdown?
3: 2019.
1: Yes.
2: Oh, so end of 2020, I came in November 2020.
1: Oh, so is that song a sort of a response to living in what is widely perceived as the birth of the UKIP world and all of that sort of thing?
2: Well, or is it the kind of the rise of fascism, and in response at the time it would have been Boris Johnson, wouldn't it, with his sunlit uplands, and you know, it was Brexit, and that, just that whole feeling of Britain used to be a lovely place but it's not anymore, you know, or England used to be a lovely place and it's not anymore, and it's just, and it's been ruined by X or Y, and it's the same place it's always been. It's a beautiful place to live, but there are people there trying to turn us against each other for their own ends. So kind of that's what he was speaking to, basically.
1: And where did you become radicalised in this way? So how did it all start with your musical? Did you have a guitar when you were a kid? Were you?
2: That's interesting. as a kid, I had some piano lessons and guitar lessons. Never really stuck with everything. But when I was 18, a couple of mates who were really talented, and they put a band together, and they said, you can be the keyboard player because you've got a piano at home. And
4: from the nesting burrow,
2: and within 6 months we were supporting Simply Red, and it kind of blew up, and they were really exciting times. We were on like the university circuit and stuff.
1: So was that in the 80s or 90s?
2: That was 8. We were on the university circuit. It was a giveaway, when there was one. It was around 85, around that time, 84, 85, 86. But they were great days. They were like, it was so exciting. You know, there was so much music around. There was so much money in the music industry as well. You know, it was, if you got signed up by a record label, they might throw $500,000 at you. And then you'd go and spend it all and not make any money ever again after that. But
1: That's not what happened.
2: No, we never got any money for it. Oh, we got a few bit of studio time and stuff around us, but we never quite got that far. But I mean, we saw lots of it happened to lots of other bands. You know, it's usually they split up because that amount of money just kind of makes them implode.
1: So but yeah, so that was and then so but then have you always been in bands or having solo projects all that time when you were living in London?
2: Yeah.
1: I mean, I've always because you worked for guitar companies and as a graphic designer as well.
2: My first job leaving school was a paste up artist, and I got into advertising for a while and mainly in the print. I had a child, became a house husband for a couple of years.
1: And Jake's an amazing guitarist, isn't he?
2: Yeah, so yeah, that's my proudest creation. Yeah, my son is 10 times the musician I'll ever be, and was when he was about 12. There you go. You've got to start them young. If I'd stayed with it when I was a kid, I wouldn't have been still struggling to play now.
1: Yeah, do you think that's the thing then? When you're learning and developing speech, many of these areas are wild and rugged, and accessible only with difficulty to men. So here, the seabirds can nest and rear their young, undisturbed amongst them, further than they'll ever get if you pick it up when you're 60.
2: Oh yeah, it's like learning a language. You know, it's so much easier to learn when you're a child. And it's so important to learn when you're a child. I mean, it's been proven over and over again that taking music lessons improves your cognitive abilities. It creates new neural pathways, which means that you perform better in maths and English and every other subject, basically, just by learning music. And it's absolute travesty that it's not there in schools anymore.
1: No, I think something like 40% decline in music education.
2: Yeah. I mean, my son's school, they scrapped it the year after he left. I think it's horrendous.
1: Yeah. On that serious note, we need another song, don't we?
2: Okay.
1: What are we going to have?
2: Let's have a look. Oh, do you want a new one?
1: Oh, hey! Always in the market for a new song, aren't you?
2: Yeah, okay.
1: You've heard this already, haven't you? You were down the pub last night.
2: Oh, no, it's not that one.
1: Oh, it's not
2: that
1: one. Another new one.
2: This is another new one. This is called Let's Fall in Love, The Revolution's Here.

0: Good. Very good. And that's a new one, is it?
1: Yeah, yeah. I just.
0: What's prompted that? Do you think the revolution is here?
1: I keep trying to write love songs and end up writing political songs. I can't help it. It's just like I blame Billy Bragg.
0: Well, that brings me on to sort of influences or fellow travellers or who would you say are people that you? What kind of music are you kind of into? I mean, obviously we're hearing what you're producing, but what are the kinds of things that have spurred you on over the years?
1: Well, yeah, I suppose Billy Bragg was a very was an early influence. Yeah, these days I listen to John Prine and Hank Williams. Billy Bragg, Nick Lowe, Elvis Costello, Dexys, all that 80s kind of pop, political pop, I suppose. And we won't include Simply Red in that. but yeah, I'm a real mixture of stuff. I do have really wide taste. I mean, I love Motown and kind of 60s soul. I love Gil Scott-Heron, and I suppose anything with a message is quite important.
0: So Billy Bragg, I did a painting of Billy Bragg. I found it the other day.
1: Really?
0: I found a slide of it.
1: Oh, I'd love to see really that.
0: It's not a great painting.
1: Has he seen it?
0: No, he hasn't seen it. No, no. But yeah, so Billy Bragg, I mean, does it, do you think music can change the world then? I mean, I don't think Billy Bragg does, really.
1: No, he doesn't.
0: I did interview him.
1: Yeah.
0: He was kind of a bit of a downer. but in a way, I love Billy Bragg.
1: I mean, I think, can music change the world?
2: Every year in spring, thousands of wandering.
1: Yeah, but probably not in the way.
2: Nest on the oceanic cliffs and islands around our coasts.
1: It's not going to change people's voting en masse or anything like that. It's not going to inspire. It's not going to inspire a revolution. but it gives people something to rally around. So it brings people together. And that simple as that, and that in itself is really, really important. It's generally a power for good, isn't it? I mean, there's not. Yeah. Okay. Trying to think of bad examples.
0: No, don't think about it. That's fine. And then with the White Riot thing, that is definitely, there's a reference to. The Clash there, isn't there? But it's also, you've got Wyatt in there. It's kind of there's a country-ish.
1: Yeah. It's kind of a country punk crossover name that sounded quite good to me. I didn't really put a lot of into it. It just happened. It was like, yeah, well, that'll do. Yeah, that's great.
0: Wyatt
1: Earp
0: or something. Dangerous Outsider, Robin Banks, and Robin Hood.
1: The other one that came up was Johnny Clash. Someone had already done that.
0: You'd have to be you'd just be a Clash tribute act then, though.
1: Yeah, in the style of Johnny Cash.
0: That could be good.
1: Yeah, it sounds pretty good to me, yeah. Wyatt Riot, it was just a way of like bringing together my country influences with my political opinions.
0: And how many have you've done an album as White? As White?
1: Done three albums and an EP. Yeah.
0: Oh, right. And where can people get a hold of that?
1: Firstly and foremost, on Bandcamp. And if you're really tight, you can listen to them on Spotify and other streaming services. But yeah, I'd much rather you download them from Bandcamp because then I actually see some money.
0: And so there's three. You're working on a new album.
1: Yeah, there's I was kind of thinking about retiring Wyatt Riot this year, and had kind of said
0: surfing Johnny Clash.
1: But
0: you're gonna
1: well because I've been
0: because the revolution's here.
1: Yeah. Oh yes, see, it's arrived and it's doing. No, because I've been so busy with the Dust Bowl Sinners and and then I realised I've got a whole album's worth of White Right songs, so let's start recording them. So there will be an album, hopefully next year.
0: All right, have we got another song?
1: Yeah, what should we do? What do you fancy? Do you want to do another new one, or do you want to do like...
0: Can I add some percussion?
1: Yeah, go for it, yeah. Oh, should we do The Devil Went Down to Dover, then?
0: Let's go The Devil Went Down to Dover. Right. When did you write this?
1: I wrote this again about 3 years ago when when I saw... I saw Nigel Farage in his with his little binoculars. I saw a picture of him down on the cliffs of Dover, and I wanted to say something about that.
0: I'm gonna join you on the watching camera.
1: Oh, well, excellent! It's written for the watching camera. With brushes as well.
3: In the bay, a group of puffins called.
1: Where did it spell, aren't we?
0: You're listening now. Have we got the microphones now?
1: Okay. And it goes a bit like this. So, The Devil Went Down to Dover, which doesn't appear in the song at all. It's just a great title.

0: every year.
1: That was, you had a nice groove going there on the watering can.
2: And
1: the bucket,
2: the sauce.
1: Splash symbols.
2: Splash, splash. Hey, I see what you're I see what you're doing there. Oh, that's great, that song, isn't it? So so you're a very generous soul, aren't you? You're helping out in the amazing music festival that we just had, and you're quite often donned in various different bright t-shirts helping out at different festivals and what's Teresa's?
1: Ramsgate Carnival Ramsgate Festival of Sound. And
2: so, how do you assess the scene as an insider in swinging Thanet? I mean, you play quite a lot in Thanet, don't you? You play in lots of other places as well. How do you think about it?
1: I think it's got possibly the best music scene in the country. That's why I'm here, really. That's why I came here. I used to live up in Surrey, and I used to see all these gigs advertised down this way, and all these great bands, especially there's a lot of the big 50s scene here. There's lots of kind of rock and roll and swing bands and that sort of stuff. And I was like, I've been searching for a double bass player in Surrey for years and years and years, and there seemed to be loads down here. And of course, when I moved down here, I ended up finding one in Surrey, and now I drive all the way back to there. But the music scene here is great. There's great music venues. There's great festivals all year round. Yes, obviously Broadstairs has a folk festival and a jazz festival and a blues festival. Ramsgate has a festival of sounds. There's Sandwich 50s festivals. There's a folk festival over there. There's loads of stuff going on around here. The West Country has more festivals over the summer, but there's more stuff going on all year round here, I think.
2: And so where can we see you play then? We're in Ramsgate. Where would you play?
1: Next gig in Ramsgate is I'm supporting a band called Baskery, who are a banjo punk trio from Norway. Three sisters, and they're an amazing live band. And I'm supporting them at the Ramsgate Musical on November the 6th.
2: Oh wow, that's fantastic.
1: Get your tickets, folks.
2: So tell us about the Ramsgate. You've played there before, haven't you?
1: Yeah, I've played there many times. Yeah.
2: Can you tell us about the Ramsgate Music Hall as a venue?
1: It's
2: quite small, isn't it?
1: It holds about 120 people, but it's the best sounding little venue in the country by far. I mean, it was kind of tailor built for the sound.
3: Dawn Petrel's Call from a crevice in the rock.
1: It's Al, Lucy, and Sam who run it are an incredible team. They get bands way above what a venue for their size should get, because people know it's such a great place to play. I'm a massive fan of the place. Maybe not the beer. Actually, no, that's improved greatly over the last year or so.
2: I'm reading out a statement from the music hall now. They say their beer is fantastic.
1: they've recently got a wider range in.
2: It says that here, actually. They've recently got a wider range in.
1: So, So
2: when is that gig again now? I need to write that down.
1: Don't write down that.
2: In the Glockenspiel.
1: November the 6th, Ramsgate Music Hall.
2: November the 6th.
1: Steve Gamble supporting Baskery. Is that an ad break?
2: November the 6th, go and see Steve Gamble supporting Baskery.
1: And if you want to come and see, anyone's around in Woking, Saturday week, next Saturday. Where are we? Saturday the 26th. No, Friday the 26th. I'm playing with the Dust Bowl Sinners. At the Fiery Bird in Woking.
2: Where's that?
1: The Fiery Bird in Woking on Saturday, on Friday the 26th.
2: It's working out nicely, the Glockenspiel, isn't it?
1: Yeah, yeah. And so, it's part of the show now.
2: So maybe we'll have another song. Maybe you can tell us about the Dust Bowl Sinners after this next song.
1: Yeah, yeah. What should we do? Do
2: you wanna... covered the Ramsgate scene. We covered the roots of Steve Gamble. We've had the intro. Now we need to know about the Dust Bowl Sinners. But we're going to hear another song. Oh, no. Can I accompany you on...
1: Oh, you know what this one needs? This one needs...
2: Oh.
1: Like a little wood block. Don't be knocking around like that.
2: Yeah.
1: Oh, yes. Perfect. You can do a...
2: Oh. Okay. All right, yeah. I can ruin your song with that.
1: Okay, talking of the Dust Bowl Sinners, this was on the last Dust Bowl Sinners EP, and it's got, blimey.
2: He's cowbell.
1: More cowbell.
2: Cowbell might be inappropriate.
1: And it's called Snake Oil, and it's about snake oil salesmen, whoever they might be. 1, 2, 3, 4. Every year.

0: And we're into advertising at the moment, aren't we, on Resonance FM? Where can we buy your snake oil?
1: I've been looking around, actually, where I can buy some potion bottles so we can start marketing the snake oil, which would obviously be some sort of innocuous...
0: Jesus, you sold 70 T-shirts. You must be able to sell some snake oil. That must be possible.
1: Well, yeah.
0: So tell us about the Dust Bowl Sinners, then.
1: Okay.
0: How did that come about?
1: Who
0: are they?
1: They started out as a jug band up in Surrey. Fabulous double bass player called...
0: Is a jug band a bit like a watering can band?
1: It is a bit like a watering can band, but with a jug instead of a watering can. But actually, washboard, harmonica, very skiffily. And they have a fabulous double bass player called Ewan Penkey, and his wife, Steph, plays washboard and accordion, not at the same time, so that would be very, very tricky. Alan Harmonica, we have a lap steel player called Andy and a harmonica player called Al. They're all fantastic players, all been playing for years. The band's been going for about 10 years. I saw them a couple of years ago at the Green Note in Camden and became a fan, and started going to see them, and then their singer had some voice problems, and they had to cancel a bunch of gigs, and I asked them if they needed a dep, and they said yes, they would like me to dep, and then the previous singer decided not to return. And I got landed with the job. So I've ended up becoming this singer for a band that I love. So it was absolutely perfect.
0: That's great. And I'm just going to stop that. I mean, it might be obvious, but what's the theme of the Dust Bowl Sinners then? What's the kind of style of music? What's the stick?
1: It's kind of...
0: Obviously, it's not as political as what you do.
1: No, I mean, it's...
0: There's a different vibe to it, isn't it?
1: Yeah, I mean, it's probably political in a different way, but, I mean, it's... It's more of a fun... A good time, early Americana sort of sound, Dust Bowl era blues and country... that sort of stuff. Think Woody Guthrie and a lot of that early blues and jug band stuff. Throw in a bit of kind of some of the New Orleans street bands like Yes Ma'am and stuff like that. Who's another great
2: every
1: band?
2: Every year in the spring, thousands of
1: Asylum Street Spankers.
0: I don't know the Asylum Street Spankers.
1: Oh, you need to check them out. They're a great band. They're from Austin, Texas. So here, the
0: seabirds, I thought you were going to say they were from Surbiton. Austin, Texas.
1: But yeah, there's a really good... kind of scene with street bands in America playing this kind of early blues and jazz and kind of country stuff, folk music. It's so we're influenced by a lot of those guys.
0: And so what are we going to hear now then?
1: Oh, well, what about a really, really new song, so new that I'm not even sure that I'm going to be able to play it, but I'm going to give it a crack.
0: Yeah, yeah. What's this new song? It's a brand new song.
1: It's a brand new song. It's like a few days old. I played it in the pub last night.
0: We haven't spoken about the Queen Charlotte. Yeah. Well, okay, right. That can be a conversation for afterwards. Yeah.
1: So yeah, this song's called. It's just a simple love song from. A young lady to her doting admirer. The lady might be called something like Nigella, and her doting admirer, Christopher, maybe. Big Chris, should we call him. And the song's called 5 Million Reasons, and it goes a bit like this.

0: Now, you played that down the Queen Charlotte the other night. Can you tell us a little bit about the Queen Charlotte pub and what happens there? What night is the...
1: Open mic, Wednesday night. Actually, Dust Bowl Sinners played there the other week, and they all stayed in the Airbnb upstairs, which is absolutely beautiful. Owned by a young man called Nigel, who's...
0: is he a young man? It's not really a young man.
1: But it's the same age as me, so yeah, he's a young man.
0: Oh, right, just coming on stream. 36. What's a night down the Queen Charlotte light then on a Wednesday night? Would you recommend that?
1: Yes, it's you have to take it as it comes. You don't know what you're going to get. It's open mic, but it literally could be like some of the top musicians in the country. You just don't know who's going to turn up. And other times it could just be like
0: me.
1: me and you, Bob. Yeah.
0: It's quite fun though, isn't it?
1: It is always fun, yeah. And if things get really desperate, Nigel sings.
0: It's Irish, slightly iffy.
1: Irish rebel songs.
0: His Fenian songs, yeah. No, it's a good evening that, isn't it? In fact, I'm recovering from last night. It's because we're recording this on Thursday. This is going out on Sunday night. Do you think this is appropriate Sunday night listening? I mean, we're towards the end of the show now. If people have turned it on, they're probably fast asleep. So here, seabirds can nest and rear. It goes out at 10 o'clock.
1: So. Well, hopefully there'll be some nice kind of atmospheric train noises in the background. Can you hear that?
0: No, I was on that last one. I was giving you some percussion on my wood burning stove.
1: Yeah, that's
0: which is very country, isn't it?
1: Yeah.
0: It feels like you never cut. I mean, you see them in films, don't you?
1: There's not a tunnel underneath it, is there?
0: No, that'd be a different kind of film, wouldn't it? That'd be Escaping the Nazis sort of film.
1: Well, yeah, maybe it needs to dig a tunnel underneath it after all.
0: It's Dust Bowl Sinners. Yeah. So what's the autumn looking like then? Have you got lots? So you've got your gig in Woking.
1: Yeah.
0: Are you excited about? Do you have a load of Christmas carols you can see?
1: I don't really do Christmas. Oh, I suppose we could. I have actually written one Christmas song, but I'm not going to play that now. Obviously.
0: No.
1: You can have me back for the Christmas special. We've got quite a few gigs coming up. Dust Bowl Sinners. I'm just checking my calendar because I can't remember all the dates. So, 25th of September, the Fiery Bird. That was terrible. So, yeah, Fiery Bird in Woking, Friday the 25th of September.
0: Oh, Friday the 25th. When is that?
1: Friday the 25th of September.
0: Fantastic.
1: The Fiery Bird in Woking. And then we've got the 24th of October at the Bread and Roses in Clapham.
0: Bread and Roses. What kind of a venue is that? Is it on the Common?
1: No, but it's run by the Workers Beer Company. It's a theatre upstairs. It's a fabulous little cooperative kind of pub venue. Highly recommended. What else we got? The 19th of November, the Sound Lounge in Sutton. Which is another beautiful venue run by Hannah and Kieran, old friends of ours. And I've got loads and loads of Lafayette Railroad gigs. It's a kind of funky blues band. Have you not seen Lafayette Railroad?
0: Lafayette Railroad? Kept that a secret.
1: Oh, yeah.
0: Is that did you play at the Horse and Groom?
1: We did, yes.
0: Okay. So you've got loads of those gigs.
1: Well, yeah. I've got four or five of them in between now and the end of the year. So,
0: have you been playing with them recently? Because I haven't heard you.
1: We played last week over in Broadstairs. Yeah.
0: Oh, right.
1: Yeah, and the whole place was up and dancing. That's what you like to see when you're playing in a funky blues band.
0: Yeah.
1: So I play the Hammond organ.
0: The organ
1: that's they're a great bunch of lads.
0: So I think we've got time for just one more song.
1: Oh, right, okay.
0: Getting into song number six.
1: All right, okay. Well,
0: might
1: go.
0: Might be getting into song number six.
1: I'll drop that one on you. Where are we? What should we do? Any requests?

0: There goes my American visa.
1: Yeah, you're listening to Resonance 104.4 FM. It's the Make Your Own Town music show. And we've had the wonderful Steve Gamble joining us. Six songs you've had there.
0: Wow, wow, wow. I look forward to the PRS check.
1: Yes.
0: Well, thank you for having me, Bob. Bob, Patrick, Bob.
1: Yeah, no, it's my absolute pleasure. And Emlyn as well.

0: activities.
1: But it's a beautiful place, and there's we have the biggest Witherspoons in the country.
0: Oh, yes.
1: Well, sorry, in the world.
0: In the world. I mean, there's no other Witherspoons anywhere else but in the UK.
1: Apparently, there's one in Benidorm and one in Torremolinos now.
0: Is there? Well, why don't we? We've still got a little bit of time. Would you join me on the harmonica?
1: I certainly would.
0: I've got a political song, but we won't be able to hear it. So it doesn't matter. I've got my voting song. Maybe we can improvise.
2: Razor bills.
0: Yeah, I've got the lyrics here. Here we go.
1: I'm not sure I can see that. I need my glasses.
0: Yeah, yeah.
1: Come on, then. It's about a metre square, it's just so you know.
0: A metre square, baby. Oh, yeah. And actually, we haven't done a... we haven't done a...
1: Oh, blimey.
0: Chaos. It's good. It's the chaos. Actually, let's do this. I haven't done a...
3: In the bay, a group of puffins...
0: This will just be a racket to go out on and put some steam train noises on.
1: Yeah.
0: But let's do it.
1: Can I have the watering can?
0: Let's see.

0: See ya.
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1: 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And thank you very much for listening. I'm just rabbiting away here. We should have carried on playing. Let's carry on playing.

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1: This edition has been produced in the United Kingdom by Stephen Scheel. 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That's spelled STEPHENSHIELL.
2: These soundscapes are shaped by an acoustic ecology approach, where listening functions as an ecological and relational practice rather than documentation. Developed through extended site-responsive engagement with the Channel Sea Basin, the recordings emerge from long periods of attentive listening to the river and its surrounding infrastructure. Over time, the soundscape reveals its own rhythms, timbres, and latent musical structures, natural reverbs, delays, loops, and resonances produced by the space itself. Field recordings and live streams were captured using a range of listening devices, including hydrophones, geophones, contact microphones, radio transmitters and receivers, and bat detectors. These tools extend perception beyond human hearing, translating submerged, ultrasonic, vibrational, and electromagnetic activity into sound, and presenting the basin as an interconnected acoustic system. The Channel Sea is a tidal tributary of the Thames, situated within a post-industrial landscape that includes abandoned chemical works and one of Europe's largest outfall sewers. Within this environment, the recordings bear witness to conditions of neglect, waste, and infrastructural residue, while remaining attentive to subtle processes of ecological recovery. Listening becomes an act of attunement to what is submerged, overlooked, and quietly regenerating. This piece, called Confluence, is composed from remotely captured above-ground sounds of Channel Sea Island, recorded as an act of attentive listening that seeks to register presence while respecting the site's post-industrial rewilding. Avoiding physical intervention, the recordings acknowledge the island as a wilderness shaped by abandonment, where ecological processes unfold beyond human occupation. Alongside audible environmental sound, the work brings forward hidden vibrational fields, radio frequencies, echolocation, and the energetic traces of photosynthetic activity, extending listening into more than human and electromagnetic dimensions of the site. These signals reveal an expanded ecology in which biological, technological, and atmospheric forces coexist. The track unfolds across a 24-hour cycle, observing the island at different temporal thresholds. The work resists the notion of absence. The island remains sonically inhabited by non-human life, infrastructural residue, and the continuous activity of the electromagnetic sphere.

This piece, called Conduit, draws on and deliberately unsettles the meditative practice of listening to a babbling brook, a practice that appears in Zen and ancient Sanskrit texts as early as the 9th century. Traditionally associated with contemplation, purification, and attunement to nature, this listening practice is here redirected toward an overlooked and disavowed acoustic environment, the urban sewer system. The installation reveals an underworld through a dense soundscape of sewer pipes, inviting the listener to meditate on the flow of sewage, material we have historically rendered invisible by burying it underground and exporting it into distant waterways. In this reversal, what is meant to be hidden becomes audible, and what is framed as waste becomes a site of attention. The pipes function as resonant chambers, carrying choruses and fragmented voices that are shaped by the infrastructure itself. As water is pushed through the system by the pumping station, the pipes amplify and modulate its movement into an unexpected melodic register. The work reflects on municipal infrastructure not merely as a conduit, but as an active sonic body, one that collapses distinctions between nature and industry, ritual and utility, contemplation and contamination.

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